Hello, folks. My name is Jack Dumphy, and I live in Mount Moriah. 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

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Hi, this is Arlene Dickinson. I am so proud that Canadians are standing together. 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

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My name is Jack Dunphy, and I live in Mount Moriah. 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

0: hung a lot of clothes on the old clothesline. It was hard then. It was desperate times. It was hard. It was desperate times. I'm sitting in Chesapeake and being cheap. I spent all the money from the HST. I was drinking with friends at the old shipping, and the money's all gone again. We're dirt poor. We're dirt poor. We're dirt poor. Tatters and rags. We're dirt poor, but we're not dirt bags. 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Dragged the house across the ocean floor. 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
1: dirt poor.
0: We're dirt poor,
1: dirt poor.
0: Yeah, dirt poor, tatters and rags. We're dirt poor, but we're not dirt bags. Dirt poor, but we're not dirt bags. Been years now blowing that same old wind, and the shift and strain of the government reign just make you just want to throw up your hands like you're being held up by Jesse James. We got oil, gas, hydropower down here plundering hour on hour. When the plundering's done, we all get a shower, and we all know why that is. We're dirt poor.
1: Dirt poor.
0: Yeah, we're dirt poor.
1: Dirt poor.
0: Yeah,

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Did you know the Red Bay site is named a UNESCO World Heritage Site? Worldwide, there is a total of 1,052 heritage sites. There are only 18 UNESCO World Heritage Sites in Canada, and Newfoundland and Labrador has four of them: Red Bay, Lonceau Meadows, Gros Morne National Park, and Mistaken Point. They are all within a day's drive of each other. Pretty impressive for such a small place.

I'm standing and waving the flag for Canada. Hi, this is Mark Critch. I love hearing the sound of laughter. In fact, my job depends on it. But right now, the jobs of most Canadians depend on other things, like all of us coming together, buying Canadian-made products, and supporting Canadian businesses. 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

I'm standing and I'm fired up for Canada. Hey, this is Sean Majumder, and I am so excited to have repatriated, self-deported from America, back to Canada. This is where I want to raise my girls. This is where I want to do comedy and tell Canadian stories. Even saying the word Canada gets me fired up. Shop as if your country depends on it. 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

Are you the kind of person who yells at the radio, "Don't tell me about the artist, I don't care where they grew up, just play the song"? If that's the case, then don't listen to my program. I'm Ivan Emke. On my show, Roots and Branches and Beyond, I like to explain where the sounds come from. Every Monday at 5:30 here on Voice of Bombay, 95.9 in Norris Point, 98.1 in Rocky Harbor. Music that knows where it's from.

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John. 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

And we were sailors, and pirates and smugglers, and outlaws and rebels, and mummers and wreckers, and salvers and shepherds, and witches and healers, and hunters of birds, and bears and caribou, and seals and fish, and great whales, and there was magic in us. The magic of fog and wind and sea and ice, of boggy ponds and peat-lined gullies, of barrens and marshes and gnarled woods, of colours and shapes changing at dawn and dusk, of blue hills and purple bracken and shadows, shadows of stunted, blasted trees, of Crunnick and Starrigan and Tuckamore, shadows of people. Our men were able and strong, but our women were mighty. We know the sky and the tides and the moon's power. Our houses feel the wind's fingers in the night, and staircases creak with the tread of dripping fetches, our people lost at sea. From off black headlands, their schooners stand on now against the gales, manned by crews whose bones are food for fish. Ghosts walk here, and here gallop the hounds of hell. We listen in the darkness. The rope from the Barrow's Way, the sea's rote, constant like background music, a tune familiar that will not die. Listen, listen, and mark what ye have heard.

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I'm Sheila Rogers, and I'm actually in Bombay celebrating community radio at 95.9 and 98.1.

the night down by the garden gate. I said goodbye to Miss McCann and called her darling Kate. I wrote a note to Mary Ann and called her Mary Jane. And to make the thing complete,

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Did you know? Gros Morne National Park is also a UNESCO World Heritage Site. UNESCO stands for United Nations Educational, Scientific, and Cultural Organization. It designates special places around the world that it feels are important to protect and present to all people. Gros Morne was designated in 1987 for its important geology and extraordinary beauty. 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

12 in the night. 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

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One for you,

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Now, Dutchie is a real party animal. 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
1: Hello and welcome in to Backbeat. I'm Lauren Van Sinkler, and I've brought in a lovely bunch of old records to play for the next hour, so I hope you can stick around. Let's start off the show with my man Eddie Cleanhead Vinson. He's going to sing about something you hear a lot in these old records, trains. This one's a lonesome train.

Merle Travis, playing the way only Merle Travis could. 1947 for that one, called Merle's Boogie Woogie. And the next record in my pile says on the label it's by Dr. Clayton's buddy. Well, who's Dr. Clayton? He was very famous at the time, again, mid-1940s. Not many people remember him now, though most people are familiar with Dr. Clayton's buddy. He later started calling himself Sonny Land Slim, and this is his song, Broke and Hungry.

The original Silver Echo, with a recording that many people might refer to as gospel. Technically, it's Jubilee-style spiritual singing. That one called The Prodigal Son. And I've got another great vocal harmony group next on Backbeat. This group called themselves The Checkers, and they formed a sort of a tribute band for The Dominoes, one of the prominent vocal groups of the time. Then two of the main members of The Dominoes, Charlie White and Bill Brown, left that group because they didn't get along with Billy Ward and joined The Checkers, making them maybe one of the best vocal harmony groups of the time. Here is The Checkers from 1952. Love Wasn't There.

K-Star and the Cristolette All-Stars and the St. Louis Blues. The Cristolette was the name of the label that they were recording for, and the All-Stars included some great players like Barney Bagard, Red Callender, Zootie Singleton, some of the best jazz players in the business. So let's stick with jazz for a little bit here on Backbeat. I got Duke Ellington's orchestra up next. You may think this is a female doing the vocalist, but actually it's his trumpeter, Ray Nance. Song is, "Just Squeeze Me, Don't Tease Me."

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But God don't like it. I know, I'm so glad he don't like it. 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

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Let grocery bills get behind. They draw their money once a week and they drink it all up.

Sister Rosetta Tharpe, and God Don't Like It. You are listening to Backbeat. I'm Lauren Van Sinkler, getting through the pile of old records once again. Next up, I've got an old record from the Sun Studios in Memphis, Tennessee. In fact, this is one of the first white artists to record for that label, though when you listen to it, you'd never guess it. This is Harmonica Frank and the Howlin' Tomcat.

I've been howling all night long. I'm a howling tomcat, mama. I've been howling all night long.

gonna howl like I never howled before.

0: ata ikwa wa wa wa de finde de bidi de odu bi de tuki de wa de etu e odu mo de barai wa wa wa.
1: And that was Kanui and Lula, they being William Kanui, who was born in Hawaii, and Lucy Schmidt, who was not. They were based in Europe for their professional careers during the Hawaiian music craze, and I'd say they kind of played up the novelty aspects of the music there. Though the Hawaiian music craze also put the steel guitar into country and blues music, one of the great country masters of that instrument was Leon McAuliffe. Here he is with one of his signature tunes, the Boot Heel Drag.

From the swamplands of Louisiana, that was Rusty and Doug Kershaw and Your Crazy, Crazy Heart. Moving right along on Backbeat, next up is Jimmy Witherspoon with the Cane River Blues.

0: soon, Blake. Oh, and you too.
1: From Montreal, that was Dawn Tyler Watson, and I'm feeling kind of rotten. And next on Backbeat, I've got Merle Kilgore. He's feeling pretty good. In fact, he's seeing double and feeling single.

Ernie Cato wanted $10,000 reward, a lot of money back in 1961. That was issued as the flip side to his big hit, Mother-in-Law. You can hear Alan Toussaint's great production work in there. He also wrote that. I don't think it's his best writing effort, but you know, still. This next record was written by Hank Cochran, and apparently when he wrote it, he called up Patsy Cline and said, "Hey, I've got your next big smash hit record." She said, "Come on over and play it for me." He did. She recorded it, and it was. This is Patsy Cline, and She's Got You.

0: Some Chicago street corner harmony singing there from 1955. That was The Orchids and Newlywed. We're almost out of time here on Backbeat, but I do have time to remind you to go to backbeatradio.com, where you can see the playlist, find out more about the music, listen to the show again, and most of all, you can contact me. Let me know what you think and where you're listening from. Let's finish it off with, well, the way we started, with a train song, this time from Jerry Lee Lewis. This is A Night Train to Memphis.
1: Take that night train to Memphis. Take that night train to Memphis. And when you arrive at the station, I'll be right there to greet you. Right there to meet you. Won't you take my invitation? Hallelujah. Oh, hallelujah. I'll be singing hallelujah. Oh, we'll have a jubilee down in Memphis, Tennessee. He'll be singing hallelujah.

And that's it. The pile is gone. I'm Lorne Van Sinkler. Thank you for listening to Backbeat. Don't forget to mark your calendar and come back here next week, because I'm going to do it all over again with a whole new pile. See you then.

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Did you know there are 20 species of birds found around the shores of Grossmorne National Park, including ducks, several species of gulls, sandpipers, and other shorebirds? For more information, visit the Discovery Center in Woody Point or the Visitor Center between Norris Point and Rocky Harbor.

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1: Well, all right, we're going to welcome out Rob Ikes on the dobro here, and on the fiddle, Glenn Duncan, and Mark Fain over here on the bass.

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0: Hello, my name is Myrna Hines, and I live in the town of Glen Burnie, Birchie Head, Shoalbrook. 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
1: Here's one that Dad wrote, and I think he named it after me. It's called Earl's Breakdown.

Welcome, Miss Allison Krause.

Hey, good morning, folks. It's Gary Noel here. It's time for Bombay Morning. Yeah, and this is the morning news and entertainment show for you. For 2 hours, we have some easy listening music, and we've got information about things going on in the area here. So we'll try to keep you informed as you plan your day and even your next few weeks as to what is actually... Whoa, I just muted that sneeze. So you can plan things that are coming up. Make sure you make plans for when to get outside, when to attend events that are happening in the area, things to put on your calendar that are coming up. So we'll do all that for you this morning here at Bombay Morning, here at the Voice of Bombay 95.9 and 98.1 on the FM dial and around the world at vobb.org.

All right, and if you'd like to know what the Environment Canada has in store as a weather forecast, stick around because we'll tell you all about that. After we play our first song in the morning, here's Judy Collins, Both Sides Now.

All right. That's Judy Collins to start off today with Both Sides Now, a great Joni Mitchell song. Now, let's have a look at that Environment Canada forecast. And, yeah, we just had some rain. It's still pretty gray out there, so I'll let you know if that means we're going to get more rain today or is it going to clear off. Let's find out. And here's what Environment Canada tells us. Currently, we've got 3 degrees, yes, for this, what's today, the 8th of June? All right, there you go. That's Newfoundland for you. However, you know, I'm seeing mostly high teens for the temperatures this week. Now, today, it's only going to get up to 12, and the rain will continue. But we'll end this morning. Now, here's something you normally don't see. There's a couple of things here you normally don't see this time of year. Periods of snow inland this morning, okay, and over higher terrain. I did not know. I did not hear if there was any. Can't really tell. Well, it's too cloudy right now to tell if there's any fresh snow on the hills, but I don't think that's something that would be that obvious anyway. So basically that's it. It's going to be mainly cloudy today with a high of 12. It's going to clear tonight, and then it looks like for the next 4 days, it's going to be mostly sunny with decent temperatures ranging from 18 to 20. So that's a good stretch if in fact it holds true. Sadly this year, I've found that, almost for the last couple of months, almost every day, the predicted temperature, predicted high, it falls a little bit short of that. And maybe it's that because, you know, quite often they give you a high, for example, tomorrow it says high of 18, except 12 along the coast. The next day it says 19, but that could be like, what, 14 along the coast. So, and we're mostly along the coast. So, you know, maybe that's the temperature that they should be putting up there just so we can at least, you know what the worst to expect is. Let's put it that way. Anyway, but if it holds true, then, you know, those should be decent days. And then Saturday, there's a chance of showers in 17, and Sunday, cloudy in 16. So overall, high teens, except for today when it's only going to get up 12. And it's only 3 right now. And there is a frost advisory. I guess it's just for tonight because it's going down to 4 tonight. So let's see what they're saying here. Tonight there's a possibility of frost. Cover up your plants, especially those in frost-prone areas. Yeah. So if you're one of those people that, you know, does suffer from frost when there is a frost warning, I'd suggest if you've got any plants outside, you might want to cover them. If you've got anything in pots that are outside, you might just want to bring them in and put them out again tomorrow when they'll, for the next few days, they'll soak up a lot of sunshine. So there you go. That's the weather forecast. Now, let's go back to music. And then after a couple of tunes, I will tell you about some of the stuff that's happening in the area. Zainova has a new single out. And this is the guy from Indonesia who came to Newfoundland and experienced a very different culture from what he was used to, and has really embraced the Newfoundland music scene, and the Newfoundland music scene has embraced him. So here's Zainova with his new single, I Love Dancing in the Rain.

There you go. That's Buffalo Springfield there with Kind Woman. And a new song from Zynova, I Love Dancing in the Rain. Wow, this guy is proving that he's got a lot of different styles and energies in him. The few songs that Zy has put out since he came to Newfoundland range from humorous country style, big production pop numbers, which kind of that is, and lots of other stuff too. So, and he's a great stage entertainer, by the way. If you ever get a chance to see Zynova perform, definitely check it out. Okay, now, things that are happening. Well, I hope, I didn't get to hear yet, but I hope there was a good turnout for Mallory Johnson. She played Saturday night at the Merchant Warehouse in Woody Point. I'm sure it put on a great show. We'll do another tune by Mallory today during the show. The big variety sale that happened in Rocky Harbor seemed to have a good turnout. I was there for a little while. That was on Saturday also. And I know that the march, the sort of protest event in Cornerbrook yesterday regarding the decline in the populations of Atlantic salmon, wild salmon on the west coast, southwest coast of Newfoundland, which has led to them being considered endangered. There was a protest about in Cornerbrook, and I understand from other news media that there was a turnout despite the rain, because it was a very rainy day yesterday. So, yeah, kudos to those people who did show up. And I'm hoping, based on the forecast, that there will be a good turnout tomorrow evening at the beach cleanup here in North Point, because that's being sponsored by Ahoy, and it's in Wild Cove, where they always do it. And the timing, well, I'll have to check that this morning. It's I think, probably 5 o'clock. It'll be after school. This one is co-sponsored by the Rocky Harbor, the Gros Morne Academy Piranhas, the swim team there. It's a fundraiser for them as well. So you get to, you know, by dropping by and making a donation, you contribute to the team, and you help clean up the beach and help keep our environment more clean. So that's awesome. It's tomorrow. So put it on your calendars right now so you won't forget. Woody Point of View begins Thursday evening, and that is the show that happens at the Merchant Warehouse in Woody Point. It features Tough, which is Kendra Parsons and Paul Rumbold, with stories, songs, humor, visuals, all kinds of stuff, presenting the Woody Point of View. And that begins its full summer season on Thursday night, every Thursday for the rest of the summer. They'll be doing that show. So last year, a lot of shows sold out, so get on that and plan a Thursday when you can go and get your tickets. And the event that's happening Saturday here in North Point at the Town Hall is the social for seniors and persons with challenges. So anyone who's, got disability issues or, you know, mobility issues or is a senior, this is a social for you folks. And it's from 4 to 6 p.m. It's free. It's at the North Point Community Hall. It's this Saturday coming. And they would, although it's free, they would like you to register in advance. So if you are interested in going, could you please contact Trina Reed at 458-8198. That's Trina Reed at 458-8198. That's coming up this week. Let's see. We've got Kelly Loader is the next big concert on my schedule anyway, what I know of, over at the Merchant Warehouse. And that's happening June 27th. And you should contact the Merchant Warehouse to get the find out about tickets and get them. Because Kelly Loader is going to sell it, guaranteed. She's hugely popular. I don't have a lot of other stuff on the agenda for June, but I'll be reminding you this morning of some of the things coming up in July, because a lot of these things you have to plan ahead and, you know, make sure you've cleared your calendars and that you get tickets. So we'll be talking about all that as well. But I do want to remind you that in the town of North Point, town of Rocky Harbor, and I believe all the other
towns in the area, June 30th is tax deadline day, and you have to have your municipal taxes paid up. So don't forget to do that. All right, I'm going to go to a sort of an Irish number by a Canadian group. I just remember when during the British invasion on the pop charts of groups like the Beatles and things like that, this song was being played on the radio, and I loved it, and it was very different from all that stuff, but I did realize that, yeah, I do like a lot of that traditional Irish stuff. So here are the Carlton Show Band with a big hit from the mid-60s called The Merry Plowboy.

All right, there you have Bob Seger with Still the Same. And yeah, before that, it was the Mary Plowboy from the Carlton Show Band. All right, so now a few more things. Here's what's coming up in July. Some of the things are coming up in July. And, you know, again, maybe a good idea to if you keep a calendar, maybe a good idea to write these things down so you'll be reminded of things that you may not want to miss out on. For example, Comedy at Woody Point is happening July 3rd and 4th. And I'm just going to pull up the names of the comedians because I know some of them, but I want to give you the full list. And July 3rd and 4th, Steve Patterson, of course, will be hosting because he always hosts. And yeah, he's a wonderful host, certainly one of Canada's best comedians, and we're looking forward to seeing him again. But this year he will be joined by some of Canada's top comedians, as he always is. And in fact, he's got James Mullinger, who's returning, Stacey McGonigal, Adam Christie, and Chris Wilson. And these are the four featured comedians that will be with Steve Patterson. I think, let's see, it's, let's get this. Oh, and the Lou McDonald Trio, by the way, always part of the show there. Yeah, so on Friday, it's three of them. Stacey McGonigal, Chris Wilson, and Adam Christie with Steve Patterson. And on Saturday, it's James Mullinger and Adam Christie will be back. So, yeah, really, really great series of shows happening over there at the Comedy at Woody Point. And that's July 3rd and 4th. So make sure you note that. And all the tickets are available at Writers at Woody Point. And you can see full bios of each of the comedians there, by the way. Writers at WoodyPoint.com. Also, Canada Day, of course, is July 1st. So it's a holiday. And most of the towns in the area will have events going on. North Point certainly has events all day. I think starting at 1 o'clock. Same in Rocky Harbor in the afternoon, many events happening. Just follow both of your towns and whatever other town you're in the area, because I'm sure other towns have things planned as well. Just follow their web pages or their Facebook pages and you'll get all the information about what they plan for the day. July 11th is Norse Point Day. It's designated every year. That weekend will be Norse Point Day. And this year, it's on that day, there's the party in the park. The community park will have events going on. And the Black Horse Band will be playing there that night for a dance. Over in Woody Point, the Woody Point Heritage Theater has a great concert coming up with Tim Baker at the Woody Point Heritage Theater on July the 24th. And tickets for that are available at writersofwoodypoint.com. And later in August, I'll give you this one to put on your calendar also. In Norris Point at the Community Hall, there's a comedy show with Mike Lynch and Cecil O'Brien. So that's August 16th. So we'll be keeping you informed about all this stuff throughout the summer, because this is a very happening place in the summer. There's all kinds of stuff on the go, and here's a great place to find out about it all here at the Voice of Bombay. All right, back to music right now with Simon and Garfunkel. And if you recall, I think their second album had Scarborough Fair on it, but it was combined with a sort of a commentary about the news. So it's called Scarborough Fair Canticle, but the beautiful melody of traditional old English melody and song of Scarborough Fair is woven through it. So here's Simon and Garfunkel with Scarborough Fair Canticle.

All right. That's sorry, but that's Daryl Hall and John Oates with I Can't Go For That. And before that, you heard Scarborough Fair Canticle from Simon and Garfunkel. All right. Now, a couple of other shows I wanted to tell you about that are happening. I did mention a concert happening in July at the Woody Point Heritage Theater with Tim Baker, and that's actually July 24th. But there's actually two other concerts as part of the Writers at Woody Point or Woody Point Heritage Theater Summer Concert Series. And that is on the 28th and 30th of June. So before the end of this month, on the 28th, it's Jody and Nicole, which is Jody Richardson. And I don't really have Nicole's last name, but she plays with Jody in that group Hit Piece, which has played at Writers at Woody Point and will be playing again this year. The big band, basically, featuring Jody and Nicole. Anyway, Jody and Nicole will be doing more of an intimate bar-type setting at the Woody Point Heritage Theater with an intimate club setting with bar area seating. Okay, sounds interesting. So that's on June 28th at the Woody Point Heritage Theater. And on the 30th, it's the Silver Wolf Band from Labrador. And those guys, of course, have done really well in the last few years, made a great name for themselves. So they are playing at the Woody Point Heritage Theater on June 30th. And remember, tickets are available for all of these shows. Anything at the Woody Point Heritage Theater is available through Writers at Woody Point. So check it out. All right. Now, let's just check social media and see if there's anything new that is being talked about for the towns in the area. So I'm just going to now go to the town of Woody Point and see what they've posted. Or town of North Point, sorry. Okay, hang on now. We're getting there. Well, 3 days ago, the town shared pictures of a huge lobster, and you might want to check that out at the town of North Point's Facebook page. It's at Coleman's. They shared a Coleman's post, actually, with five photos. Cut by James Cutler, 13.7 pounds. And it says, before he heads off to his new summer home at the Marine Center in North Point. So that's the Bombay Aquarium and Research Station they're talking about. And then he will be released in fall. Coleman's claims it's one of the biggest lobsters they've ever had. Now he needs a name. Drop your suggestions in the comments and help send them off in style. And I don't know if they've already named him. Let's find out. See if there's a further post on that. Louis the Lobster. Someone said huge for his name. Gross, which means big, of course, but also ties in with gross more. Lucky. Yeah, there you go. So some comments there about that lobster, and maybe you can still add a comment to that. And the town of North Point is sharing Grossmont Regional Arena's post about roller skating. And, you know, this was shared, let me see, because one thing about when people do these posters, and they have to think about when are they going to be read, because all it says is roller skating tonight at Grossmont Arena, 6 p.m. to 7 p.m., $3. But, you know, when was that posted? 3 days ago, see? So, note to folks posting there, put the date on it so people will know, is this today? Is this yesterday? Is it tomorrow? Okay. Here's something, too, that I think is worth talking about. On June the 13th, so that would be
Next, this is coming Saturday, right? This coming Saturday, there is going to be a hike on the Northcotts Trail in support of the Lionel Kelland Hospice. And the post from the town North Point goes on to say, Sarah, who is originally from this area, lost her significant other to cancer last year. And it goes on to say how the hospice made it easier for her in that difficult time. So on this hike, they are going to be collecting donations and forwarding them to Team Official Lushes in support of their fundraising efforts for the hospice. It was Tim Lush, I guess, the significant other who passed away. So, that's 11 a.m. Okay. So on the Northcotts Trail, 11 a.m. on this coming Saturday, if you can join in for this fundraiser, being organized by Sarah Shears and others, support the hospice there, the Lionel Kelland Hospice, which is, I don't know where it's located. Also, I see that the town of North Point has said that the James Humber Trail is closed due to construction. So that's the trail that leads from the Jennings House, so you might want to keep that in mind also. All right. Let's go back to music right now, and I've got more information later on, of course. Here's the Stills Young Band, Stephen Stills and Neil Young and others, with Long May You Run.

0: Have you ever had a friend in a really bad relationship? Maybe it's making them miserable, maybe they seem worn out, or maybe their partner is bringing out the worst in them.
1: Has it made you ask the question, why don't they just leave?
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1: 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Got questions about how to navigate leaving abusive relationships safely? 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
0: Women Aware, by survivors, for survivors.

And that's Johnny Tillotson there with the Keeps Right on a Hurtin'. Before that, it was the Stills Young Band with Long May You Run. All right, now let's talk about the Grossmorne Summer Theater Festival. It happens every summer in Cowhead, up in the northern part of the Grossmorne National Park. And it's all happens in the Nurse Myra Bennett Center for the Performing Arts, an absolutely beautiful facility that was built there about 4 or 5 years ago. It opened. And the opening of their season happened on Thursday night, June 4th. With Nettie Norris Night, and Nettie Norris Night is a great night of stories and song and music and humor, and it happens throughout summer. So, in fact, now I'm looking at their schedule, and there's a code here for each of the. So, what's TD? I don't know what TDP is. Having a Time with Daniel Payne. Okay, now I have it. All right. Okay, so this week they've got... starting on Wednesday night. Okay, so there was nothing on. Looks like on the 8th and 9th, okay? But they did have Nettie Norris Night from Thursday to Sunday. Now, so nothing tonight, nothing tomorrow night, but then they are continuous throughout the summer right up until September 13th. So every night starting Wednesday, there will be a show on there, and some nights two shows. And if you're planning to go up in Cowhead in the next couple of weeks, you'll see that... The Having a Time with Daniel Payne. Daniel Payne, a great, talented local performer. He will be doing the show on Wednesday night this week. Nettie Norris Night, that show that I mentioned, which is lots of comedy and music and song and stories, that is running from Thursday night right through till Saturday night. There's nothing on the 15th. But Nettie Norris Night continues next week on the Tuesday, Wednesday,

in Thursday nights. And then Stars in the Sky Morning begins its summer season on Friday, June 19th. Plays again on June 20th, along with Nettie Norris Night, two different times, of course, those shows. And Nettie Norris Night on Sunday night on the 21st. And then you can get the schedule anytime, by the way, just by going to Theatre Newfoundland and Labrador, which is the folks that present this all this festival. And that's theaternewfoundland.com with theater as an R-E. So, yeah, check it out. You're going to see some great shows happening up there this summer. Okay. Now, thanks for patiently waiting there, Boyce. Boyce Howell sent his request in today, and he wants to hear another Queen song. And, yeah, I've played a lot of Queen songs for Boyce. Always happy to do so. So I just, interestingly, I checked Spotify, which I use to play the songs here, and I'm sure almost anybody would guess that the song with the most plays on Spotify, most requests, obviously the most hits, would be Bohemian Rhapsody, which has over 3 billion plays, by the way. But actually, quite a surprise to me, and I don't know about you, Boyce, because you know all their music, but the song with the second most has over 2 billion plays, and I don't think I've ever heard this, or I might have heard it, but it doesn't ring, the title doesn't ring a bell with me, and yet every other song in the top 10 by them I do know, I know quite well, they're all very popular hits. So, Boyce, maybe you and I can experience this together. Here's Queen with the second most popular song that they have, according to Spotify. It is, and this is for Boyce, Don't Stop Me Now. Tonight.

Well, there's a great big hit there from the Box Tops from way back, and that was The Letter. And before that, great song from Queen. I think I have heard it before. I'm still quite surprised that it's the second most popular on Spotify, second most played Queen song ever. Well over 2 billion plays. More than We Are the Champions and We Will Rock You and, except for Bohemian Rhapsody, which has more. All those other great big hits that they have, like Radio Gaga, yeah. This is more popular. Anyway, that's it. It's a good one, as was pretty well everything by Queen. And that went out to Boyce Howell. All right. Let me just remind you now of all the stuff that's happening at Writers of Woody Point. Writers of Woody Point, of course, is the festival that happens in Woody Point, at the Woody Point here, mostly at the Woody Point here at Cedar, other venues as well. And this year it's happening on August 18th to 23rd. And does anybody else in the world sneeze, I wonder, when they're on a live radio show? Because I do often, and I most of the time I can feel it coming and I can mute it, which I just did. Other times it just happens so fast, I was like, it's impossible to even get my hand over to the mute button when I can feel it coming on. But that one I caught, and hopefully the next one as well, because there's often more than one in a row with these. Anyway, let's get back to Writers of Woody Point, 18th to 23rd of August. Tickets are available right now at writersofwoodypoint.com. I know some events are sold out. I would suggest checking throughout the summer if the events that you want to go to are sold out, because tickets do sometimes come available. And you might want to just go on social media and ask your friends in the local area, let them know that you're looking for tickets, and they may know when you can, when some become available and you can get them. So they have some high-level, highly acclaimed writers this year. From the U.S., Richard Ford has won the Pulitzer Prize. From Canada, Miriam Taves, one of our greatest writers. From Newfoundland, Donna Morrissey, one of our greatest writers. And we have other people well-known, such as Mark Critch and Mary Walsh and David Ferry and a whole bunch of others. So there's a lot of great writers doing readings at Writers at Woody Point. And musically, some really talented people from up along, that's what we say when they're out from outside Newfoundland. We have Sarah Harmer, always great to see Sarah here. Adrian Sutherland, who I'm going to play a song by in a few minutes. Christine Fellows is going to be here. The East Pointers from Nova Scotia. Rasa, which is Sandy Morris and Aaron Best from St. John's, of course. Hit Piece, I mentioned earlier, Jody Richardson and his big band. And Dwayne Andrews and the Hot Club of Conception Bay, who just wowed everybody just a couple of weeks ago here in Norse Point at the Trails, Tales, and Tunes Festival. And the returning hosts, Sheila Rogers won't be there this year. We're going to miss her. Other things happening there with Sheila. She will be back, but she wasn't able to make it this year. She sends her regrets. But we have Tom Power, Angela Andel, and Elamine Abdel Mahmoud, and these are all great hosts, of course. So you'll get to see them again. If you go to the website, I think the poster will soon be up on the website, and it's by Ned Pratt this year. It's a great poster. I've seen it. Yeah, so really all kinds of stuff going on there. Make sure you go to their website and read all the rest of the details and get your tickets when you can. Okay. Now, I'm not going to be doing a new show of On My Radar this week, by the way. I won't be back here Wednesday morning because I'm away for this week. I'll be back doing Bombay Morning next Monday, which would be, I guess, the 15th. 15th. So
But on my radar, there will be a pre-recorded show done, just so it'll still be on the schedule. I recently discovered this Canadian artist, Claire Morrison. I'm going to play a tune by her, and I do believe it's completely in French. I'm not sure, but that's fine. Let's listen to Claire Morrison from Montreal with Un Nuit à Paris.

Some politicians love to tell us that we have to choose between policies that support people or policies that grow the economy. But we don't have to choose. A strong economy isn't only about stock markets and GDP. It's about all of us being able to afford our rent, our groceries, our medication. When we all thrive, the economy thrives too. Together, we can demand better. Take action at demandbettertoday.ca.

Yeah, and there you go. That's the Turtles with It Ain't Me, Baby, their cover of that great Bob Dylan song. And that previous song you heard by Claire Morrison with Patojiwar. Oh, my goodness. That's a really complicated one. Patojiwar. Okay. Yeah, I think that's pretty much it. The song was called Une Nuit à Paris. Great sound there. Now, great sounds also from the a couple of the artists that are going to be playing at Writers at Woody Point this year. They're not from Newfoundland. One from Ontario, one from PEI. Both great entertainers. Let's listen to from Adrian Sutherland from, I do believe, Northern Ontario. And I've watched a couple of these videos. They're very cool, I must say. And this song is very cool. So we're going to hear Magic Hits from Adrian Sutherland. And starting off, the East Pointers from PEI. These are great entertainers as well. They're awesome. This is Misty Morning.

All right, there you have the performer Adrian Sutherland from Northern Ontario, I do believe. He's an Indigenous artist. He has quite a great number of really good songs, and that's one of them. And he'll be at Writers at Woody Point. He'll be playing there the week of August 19th to 23rd. And also that week, the East Pointers from Prince Edward Island will be there, and you heard Misty Morning from them with a little bit of throat singing going on there. So that was a cool song as well. All right, now just checking social media again just to see if we have something new for the town of Rocky Harbor, something urgent. And okay, well, I do see that the recycling depot will not be open today. Normally is on Mondays. They apologize for the inconvenience. I assume they'll be open tomorrow. And I also see, I should have checked this last weekend, I missed their electronics collection day, which they set up every year, and I did not see that post. So, yeah, it's I'll have to wait for next year or else get to another depot with my accumulated electronics, batteries and things like that. I've announced this before, but for those in Rocky Harbor, they have changed their schedule for garbage collection and recycling. They used to be separate days of the week for garbage, one for garbage and another day for recycling, and now they're going to do it all on the same day, which is Wednesdays as of now. I should announce the schedule right now for I'll do it after the next song. They have a schedule up for the arena and the various recreational activities that are happening there this week. I'll tell you all about those after we listen to a couple of tunes. I know Janis Ian from her fantastic song At 17. I also know her from a great song that she got nominated for a Grammy Award for a couple of years ago. And that song was Perfect Little Girl. I've played that many times. And I know her from Society's Child, a hit single she had when she was just a teenager. Now I'm going to try another song from Janis Ian. We've struck well so far. So we're all going to have a listen to this one. This is Janis Ian with Fly Too High.

0: Wonderful song there from Jim Croce. It's I Got a Name. And before that, a new song to me, a new favorite to me, is Janice Ian there, a really wonderful singer, Fly Too High. One of the Bombay Mornings this month, I am going to play the other song I mentioned by her, Perfect Little Girl. It's a perfect song to play during Pride Month. Great message in that one from Janice Ian. And that's a very recent song from her that I think just about 2 years ago got a Grammy nomination for her. All right. I'll tell you now about the schedule of activities, which will probably continue through the summer at the arena in Rocky Harbor. Tuesday nights are going to be a pickleball from 6:30 to 8:30. That's $5 per person. Hang on now. Let me get the full visual up here. 6:30 to 8:30 pickleball on Tuesdays, $5 per person. Wednesday nights, it's $3 per person for youth ball hockey, which is from 6:30 to 7:30. Also at 8 o'clock on Wednesday nights, it's adult floor hockey. That's $5 a person. And Thursday nights, it's softball, which starts at 8 p.m. Is it 8 p.m.? Let me see. No, 6 p.m. All right. Now, those are all the regular activities there at the arena. There are other events, of course, especially on weekends. If you're interested in booking the arena for private events, call Carol Kennedy at 458-8760. That's Carol at 458-8760. Okay, so, we got time for a few more tunes. I'm going to do three now. Three artists from different parts of Canada. Goldie Boutillier just won three East Coast Music Awards out of, I think it was six or seven nominations. So Goldie was definitely the big name at the ECMAs this year. And you can hear from this song you're going to hear, Cowboy Gangster Politician, that she has a great, very contemporary sound. So Goldie Boutillier. Kim Dunn, who played here a couple of weeks ago at Trails, Tales, and Tunes Festival. And I had the great pleasure of interviewing him and Tara Spencer here in the studio. And in the studio here, he sang this song that you're going to hear, Back Roads of Heaven. I liked it a lot, so I'm going to play that for you. That's Kim Dunn from Nova Scotia. And from Quebec, one of my favorite, I think one of Quebec's greatest performers in recent years, Patrick Watson. And I'm actually kind of delighted that a friend of mine is listening, and he gave me a Patrick Watson CD a few years back, which I was just discovering Patrick Watson, and I really appreciated that because I played it a lot. I'm a big fan of Patrick Watson, and here, this is, I think, from, what is this album called? I think the album is called Dream for Dreaming, and that's the title song we're going to play. So here's Patrick Watson with Dream for Dreaming.
1: Three.
0: Nope, the album's called Wave. Patrick Watson.

Hi, this is Allie Bryanton, and this is the voice of Bombay Community Radio, streamed from all around the globe at vobb.org.

Well, there you go. That's Goldie Boutillier from Nova Scotia. I expect you're going to hear a lot more from her. She just won a bunch of awards at the East Coast Music Awards. And that song was called Cowboy Gangster Politician. Before that, Kim Dunn, a great performer from Nova Scotia. He was here in the studio and he sang that song, Back Roads of Heaven. And there's the recorded version from his album, Take This Hammer. And starting off, it was Dream for Dreaming from Patrick Watson. And I'm sending that out to my friend Felix. All right, I want to tell you about one event now before we finish off for today. I've got time to squeeze in two more songs, but I do want to remind you that the beach cleanup that's being organized by AHOI, the Atlantic Healthy Oceans Initiative, and co-sponsored by the Piranha Swim Team from Grosse Pointe Academy, that beach cleanup's happening tomorrow, June 9th. The weather looks like it's going to be good. It's from 5 to 8 p.m., it's at Wild Cove Beach here in North Point. There's actually donations for the team, and each donation gets you in on a draw for three prizes, one of which is a night stay at the Horizon Hotel in Deer Lake. So the important thing is that you'll be helping keep the beach clean by joining into this event. They ask you to bring gloves, a water bottle, and your community spirit. So please join in that tomorrow. And I'm going to finish off with two oldies now, two female singers from the 50s who had big hits. We're going to finish with Sarah Vaughan, a big-time jazz singer. She had one big pop hit, Broken Hearted Melody, which I absolutely love. So I'm going to play that. And we're also going to hear from Gail Storm, who had a couple of big hits and was also a star on a couple of TV shows in the 50s. I don't know if she's well-remembered now, but she had a great voice. So we're going to hear from Gail Storm, I Hear You Knockin'. And that's it. Thanks for listening to Bombay Morning, and have a great day.

0: Hello, my name is Charlie Payne and I live in Winter House Brook. 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
1: Hello and welcome in to Backbeat. I'm Lauren Van Sinkler, and I've brought in a lovely bunch of old records to play for the next hour, so I hope you can stick around. Let's start off the show with my man Eddie Cleanhead Vinson. He's going to sing about something you hear a lot in these old records, trains. This one's a lonesome train.

Merle Travis, playing the way only Merle Travis could. 1947 for that one, called Merle's Boogie Woogie. And the next record in my pile says on the label it's by Dr. Clayton's buddy. Well, who's Dr. Clayton? He was very famous at the time, again, mid-1940s. Not many people remember him now, though most people are familiar with Dr. Clayton's buddy. He later started calling himself Sonny Land Slim, and this is his song, Broke and Hungry.

The original Silver Echo, with a recording that many people might refer to as gospel. Technically, it's Jubilee-style spiritual singing. That one called The Prodigal Son. And I've got another great vocal harmony group next on Backbeat. This group called themselves The Checkers, and they formed a sort of a tribute band for the Dominoes, one of the prominent vocal groups of the time. Then two of the main members of the Dominoes, Charlie White and Bill Brown, left that group because they didn't get along with Billy Ward and joined the Checkers, making them maybe one of the best vocal harmony groups of the time. Here is the Checkers from 1952. Love Wasn't There.

K-Star and the Cristolette All-Stars and the St. Louis Blues. The Cristolette was the name of the label that they were recording for, and the All-Stars included some great players like Barney Bagard, Red Callender, Zootie Singleton, some of the best jazz players in the business. So let's stick with jazz for a little bit here on Backbeat. I got Duke Ellington's orchestra up next. You may think this is a female doing the vocalist, but actually it's his trumpeter, Ray Nance. Song is, "Just Squeeze Me, Don't Tease Me."

daddy don't like it. I know it's a scandal and a shame. Some men won't pay their rent. That grocery bill gets behind. They draw their money once a week and they drink it all up.

Sister Rosetta Tharpe, and God don't like it. You are listening to Backbeat. I'm Lauren Van Sinkler, getting through the pile of old records once again. Next up, I've got an old record from the Sun Studios in Memphis, Tennessee. In fact, this is one of the first white artists to record for that label, though when you listen to it, you'd never guess it. This is Harmonica Frank and the Howlin' Tomcat.

I've been howling all night long. I'm a howling tomcat, mama. I've been howling all night long.

And that was Kanui and Lula, they being William Kanui, who was born in Hawaii, and Lucy Schmidt, who was not. They were based in Europe for their professional careers during the Hawaiian music craze, and I'd say they kind of played up the novelty aspects of the music there. Though the Hawaiian music craze also put the steel guitar into country and blues music, one of the great country masters of that instrument was Leon McAuliffe. Here he is with one of his signature tunes, the Boot Heel Drag.

From the swamplands of Louisiana, that was Rusty and Doug Kershaw and Your Crazy, Crazy Heart. Moving right along on Backbeat, next up is Jimmy Witherspoon with the Cane River Blues.

from Montreal. That was Dawn Tyler Watson. And I'm feeling kind of rotten. And next on Backbeat, I've got Merle Kilgore. He's feeling pretty good. In fact, he's seeing double and feeling single.

Ernie Cato wanted $10,000 reward, a lot of money back in 1961. That was issued as the flip side to his big hit, Mother-in-Law. You can hear Alan Toussaint's great production work in there. He also wrote that. I don't think it's his best writing effort, but you know, still. This next record was written by Hank Cochran, and apparently when he wrote it, he called up Patsy Cline and said, "Hey, I've got your next big smash hit record." She said, "Come on over and play it for me." He did. She recorded it, and it was. This is Patsy Cline, and She's Got You.

0: Some Chicago street corner harmony singing there from 1955. That was The Orchids and Newlywed. We're almost out of time here on Backbeat, but I do have time to remind you to go to backbeatradio.com, where you can see the playlist, find out more about the music, listen to the show again, and most of all, you can contact me. Let me know what you think and where you're listening from. Let's finish it off with, well, the way we started, with a train song, this time from Jerry Lee Lewis. This is A Night Train to Memphis.
1: Take that night train to Memphis. Take that night train to Memphis. And when you arrive at the station, I'll be right there to greet you. Right there to meet you. Won't you take my invitation? Hallelujah. Oh, hallelujah. I'll be singing hallelujah. Oh, we'll have a jubilee down in Memphis, Tennessee. He'll be singing hallelujah.

And that's it. The pile is gone. I'm Lauren Van Sinkler. Thank you for listening to Backbeat. Don't forget to mark your calendar and come back here next week, because I'm going to do it all over again with a whole new pile. See you then.

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Chuck Goring, better known as Barrelhouse Chuck, passed away 10 years ago in 2016 at age 58. He was a first-rate piano player, vocalist, and blues scholar. Born in Ohio, he moved to Chicago in his early 20s and spent years learning from and becoming friends with blues piano heavyweights like Sunnyland Slim, Blind John Davis, Pine Top Perkins, and especially Little Brother Montgomery, whom Chuck took care of in Little Brother's last years. Chuck's own career took off, and he became an in-demand piano player for shows and recording for the likes of Kim Wilson and many other blues greats. A very long list. Starting today's show is Barrelhouse Chuck with Barrelhouse Woman from his album Prescription for the Blues.

This is David Blaine. You're tuned into Balmoral Blues, and we were just listening to Barrelhouse Chuck with Barrelhouse Woman. UK-born, German-based musician and bandleader Roger Wade is a singer, bandleader, and harmonica player with over 30 years of blues experience. Known for his powerful vocals and harmonica chops, he counts Junior Wells and Sonny Boy Williamson amongst his influences. Joined by his wife, Marion Wade, on piano, Wade leads his band, the House Rockers, with his signature energy. The band is a strong Chicago influence, playing both standards and original songs. The House Rockers released their latest album, Shake It Loose, in April of this year. And this is Roger C. Wade and the House Rockers with Your Hairline's on the Run.

That was British Columbia's own Roy Forbes with Lydia Ann from his album Edge of Blue. Next up is a recording from Taj Mahal and the Phantom Blues Band that was originally created in 2010 but not released until recently in 2026. It covers a lot of musical territory, combining originals and covers with their signature fusion of New Orleans R&B, country blues, and island grooves. From Time, this is Taj Mahal and the Phantom Blues Band with Rowdy Blues.

0: If you'd ask me, I know you weren't going nowhere in the first place.
1: Welcome back to Balmoral Blues. Chris O'Leary is a songwriter, bandleader, harmonica player, and guitarist who was discovered by and became part of Levon Helm's band, the Barnburners. While music remained his passion in between playing, he's also been a Marine and a federal police officer. His experiences inform his songs on his new album, Blue Collar. And from that album, this is Chris O'Leary with Bad Decisions.

We were just listening to Swiss bluesman Pat Lemley with My Kind of Bad from his newest album, Born with the Blues. Fine guitarist and multi-instrumentalist J.P. Soares has partnered with the gifted and in-demand violinist and mandolin player Ann Harris for the album Gypsy Blue Review, a mix of blues and gypsy jazz a la Django Reinhardt, even featuring a cover of Django's famous minor swing. From Gypsy Blue Review, this is J.P. Soares and Ann Harris with Viper, featuring a fine violin solo from Ann Harris.

Welcome back to Balmoral Blues. You can make a blues request or comment about this show at radiobalmoralblues@gmail.com. And to start the second half of the show, this is the Sauce Boss with Don't Let the Devil Ride from the album With Extra Sauce.

0: Man.
1: That was the Carmen Ratti Band with No Delusion from the album Come to Me. The Alexis P. Sutter Band has just released a live concert recorded in 2011, and it's notable for having the great Garth Hudson of the band sitting in on piano and accordion. Also notable is Sutter's amazing vocals throughout the mix of originals and covers. Next up from Just Say Live, recorded live at the Falcon, is a cover of a Greg Allman song. This is the Alexis P. Sutter Band with Garth Hudson on Not My Cross to Bear.

We were just listening to Danny Marks with Blues Came to Chicago from the album Back to the Blues. Gina Coleman, who leads the band Misty Blues, has a new album, 1 Hour Mama, Uncrowned, a tribute to Ida Cox. Ida Cox, the uncrowned queen of the blues, was one of the finest classic blues singers of the 20s, mostly recording between 1923 and 1929. And afterwards being in and out of the music business, with her final recording in 1961 with Coleman Hawkins. Gina Coleman does Ida Cox proud by playing tribute and updating the great song she covers. Next up then is Gina Coleman with 1 Hour Mama.

And that was vocalist Leanne Atherton with her version of Saved from her album Good God. And that's all the time we have left for this show. We'll close with the great Aretha Franklin featuring Duane Allman on guitar with It Ain't Fair. Until next time, this has been David Blaine with Balmoral Blues.

If you head up into the highlands of Gros Morne National Park, you may just see a very special creature that calls the park home, the Arctic hare. The Arctic hare is huge, much bigger than the snowshoe hare. The Arctic hare can weigh up to 7 kilograms.

although the Arctic hare are made for winter, it's still a tough time for survival. Something extra special about our Arctic hare is that they are the most southerly population of Arctic hare in the world. The mountains of Newfoundland are the furthest south you will see these guys. And because Newfoundland is an island, they have been separated from their mainland cousins since at least the last ice age. This means it's possible that the Newfoundland population of Arctic hare is unique in the world. In spring, female Arctic hare give birth to their young, called leverets, and unlike other hare, this will be the only litter for the whole year. For this reason, every spring we leave Rosemourne Mountain closed to visitors until the last week in June. And after June, when you're out exploring in the highlands of Rosemourne National Park, just keep your eye out and try not to disturb them too much. Even though an Arctic hare may stay still and look though it's nibbling without a care, rest assured, with its 360-degree vision, it knows you're there and is probably stressed out by it. So enjoy seeing them from a distance. By doing so, you can do your part in helping us keep Rosemourne National Park and the Arctic hare protected until the end of time.

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3: 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I hope you recognize it as a safe place for music freaks. Maybe you're a player, in which case music consumes your life, or your musical curiosity knows no bounds. The one thing I can safely assume is that you're not just a casual listener, and likely, if you could, you'd become an audiophile. The drawback to audiophilia is the cost. Consider that for several thousands of dollars, you can't drive it, it doesn't float, and you can't live in it. But if you're feeling flush, here are 10 points to consider when buying into the ultimate listening experience. Number one, trust your ears more than anything else. You can pore through forums and consumer tests, but ultimately it has to sound good to you. Which brings us to number two, your ears don't know how much it costs, so start with budget gear. 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Items claiming to be revolutionary or game changers rarely are. Six, engage with the audio community if you can. Take in a trade show if you're able and can resist the urge to buy on the spot. 7. If you're an earbud MP3 kind of person, start at the source. Buy some CDs or vinyl or download WAV files. 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Ignore bias in branding. Certain makes and models are synonymous with the very best. Why? Because they sell a lot of very expensive equipment. Do your own A/B testing. And number 10. Enjoy the music. Don't just revel in the gear. What comes out of the box and makes the hairs on your arms stand on end is the ultimate audiophile experience. I'm Cal Cote. We deliver audio smiles this hour, starting with fresh music from Brazil that takes us from Recife across to Cameroon. Raises or Roots is the new album from Spock. Grab a taste of the Mangue beat. It's Cow from Spock. Logically so, from World Beat Canada Radio.

It's June, and that means we should get cracking and get a new chart out one of these weeks. From Tinzawatan, on the border of Algeria and Mali, comes Tamacrest and their new album, Asikel, which is our pick of last month. Spock before that from northeastern Brazil, and Cow, featuring the great Lenini. That's from their album, Raises. From our own backyard, it's Russell Wallace and Shnukwa, or Friends. He's from the Lillooet Nation with a new album called Retro Salish Futurisms. This is Thunderbeans from World Beat Canada Radio.

Isn't that nice? Ancient spirits meet future atmospheres. Russell Wallace and Schnookwa with Retro Salish Futurisms and Thunder Beans. Thomas Jensen is an award-winning Argentinian-Canadian from Montreal, and he teams up with Bia, a Brazilian vocalist, for Boom Boom Boom. Out go the lights. That's next. This is World Beat Canada Radio. Thanks for joining me as we keep time with the beat of the world.

going way down on the tenor sax, Nita Alkayam and Ya Latif. She's part of the North African Jewish diaspora. Her new album is called Arena. And that's new music for your ears. Time for your touch of the familiar. And it comes to us from a Jamaican friend, Andy Vernon, who is a journalist and a multi-instrumentalist. And this is where the island vibe of the Police comes home to roost in Jamaica. He was a fan of Zenyatta Mondatta, I think as many of us were. And the song Driven to Tears, here's his version. Andy Vernon, Driven to Tears, your touch of the familiar from World Beat Canada Radio.

0: collaborations don't get any ginchier or quirkier than the new album from Mexican Institute of Sound and Colombia's Psycumbia innovators, Meridian Brothers. But it gets even quirkier when you add in the strangeness of Beck. From the brand new Ruida Tovar, we bring you Ritmo Babilonia, featuring Beck. That's straight ahead, another debut just for you from World Beat Canada Radio. My name's Cal Cote.
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rockin' good Galician sounds from Carl Angus and his new album Universal Parallelo and Si lo sé no vengo, which means if I'd known, I wouldn't have come. No, you made the right decision to join us here on World Beat Canada Radio. This is Zeynab and Jadu. She's a Lahore-born Pakistani-American who's a DJ in New York City. Check it out.

The double reed woodwind instrument there is a grala, which is kind of like the Breton bombard. That is a Catalan vocal quartet trival with a Kurdish melody. It's called Lo Pardal. Here's Cara Serra Lopez, new to Real World Records. She's also from Catalonia, with Cuban heritage. Here's Marie Paz.

0: good.
1: More from Anatolian Sensations' Alton Gunn. Mark your calendars September 6th and 7th at the Pearl on Granville in Vancouver. And seats are very limited. That's from their new album, Garup, and Gel Yamina Gel. Suad Masih is standing by with Shabani. This is World Be Canada Radio.

That would be your palate cleanser, a little bit of anthemic rock from Zafarancho from Colombia and Bendiciones. We are produced and recorded through the facilities of Calcopyre Communications, our sister broadcast podcast, Kelton A Twist with Patricia Fraser. 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We'll go out on music from Brazil, Cooing in Your Ear, bye-bye, from YMA, a promising new artist, and 2001. But our last word we'll give to Wendell Berry, who said, "The next great division of the world will be between the people who wish to live as creatures and the people who wish to

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2: 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This program is presented by Junction Arts and Music and IMRP Sync. Are you ready to discover a new and exciting band that will get you moving and grooving? Look no further than Dutch Handsome and the Ransoms. This talented group from Whitehorse, Yukon is sure to bring a smile to your face and a beat to your feet with their unique blend of old-time hillbilly, cowboy blues, and honky-tonk music. Formed in 2025, Dutch Handsome and the Ransoms is made up of a group of incredibly talented musicians from the Yukon. The band is led by Alex Johnston, formerly of the Midnight Suns Band, on vocals and acoustic guitar, with Sam Newman on lead guitar. The rhythm section features Genesee Keevil on upright bass and Patrick Singh on drums. Originally brought together by Singh for a series of blues-inspired jam sessions, the group quickly swerved into the country music genre. With a diverse range of musical influences, including country and bluegrass legends like Doc Watson and Ferlin Husky, this band brings a fresh and exciting sound to the stage. Dutch Handsome and the Ransoms have been making waves on the music scene, playing at festivals and events across the Yukon and British Columbia. Their energetic live performances have garnered them a loyal following of fans who can't get enough of their infectious tunes. Whether you're a fan of traditional country music or just looking for something new and exciting to listen to, this band is sure to deliver a performance that will leave you wanting more. In March of 2026, Dutch Handsome and the Ransoms wowed the crowd at the annual Glacier Night Snow Festival in Haines Junction, Yukon. Get ready to move!

Okay, here's a tune called Less Honking, More Tonking. Was a bumper sticker, now it's a song. Or was a song, now a bumper sticker. Either way is fine.

waltzing across Texas, everybody. Waltzing across Haines Junction, same thing pretty much. Well, I stopped at a roadhouse in Texas.

Well, I'm a bunch more for you guys. This one's called Must Be the Bottom by a guy called Del Reeves. If you know the song, sing along. If you don't, probably 99% of you do.

All right, we're going to try this one. This one is a Hank Williams tune called Love Sick Blues.

This is Jam Live, and you are listening to Dutch Handsome and the Ransoms, live at the St. Elias Convention Center in Haines Junction, Yukon. By the way, you may be wondering why there is no person in the band by the name of Dutch Handsome. Well, as frontman Alex Johnston explains, the band name was suggested as a joke by a good friend. We thought Dutch Handsome and the Ransoms rolled off the tongue nicely, so we went with it. Alex added with a smile, "Hard to stay handsome forever, though, so we'll see how the name evolves over time." Huh. Speak for yourself, Alex.

0: This is Jam Live, and you've been listening to the White Horse Band, Dutch Handsome and the Ransoms, performing at the St. Elias Convention Center in Haines Junction, Yukon, in March of 2026. Our team are Charlie Morgan, Dieter Gade, and I, R.P. Singh. 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Bye for now.
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0: George Young. Bill was a local of Silverton, Bombay, and captain of the trading vessel Sailor's Home. Unfortunately, his boat was wrecked in a storm, and he found himself looking for steady income to pay off his debts, and thus took on the newly vacant job. From 1902 to 1941, he maintained the light, kept the logs, flew the flags, and watched the sea through snow, wind, rain, and the First World War. In doing so, he saved people's lives. Bill passed away in 1941 after 39 years of service. When he died, his son George took up the mantle. George kept the light for 29 years, including during the Second World War. After putting his heart and soul into his job and rearing up a family in the only home he ever knew, George was told he had to leave as the lighthouse was put on full automatic operation. In 1970, after 68 years on the headland, the Youngs were gone. The family moved to Rocky Harbor, and George never set foot inside his former home again. Today, the lighthouse exhibit tells the story of the headland, the people who lived there, and their way of life. The light continues to be operated by the Canadian Coast Guard and comes on every evening at sunset. This summer, come explore the site and hear what life was like as Parks Canada interpreters share the stories of the headland. Lobster Cove Ed is open from 10 a.m. to 5:30 p.m. every day from May the 17th to October the 14th. We look forward to bringing the history to life for you.
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0: Cultural heritage sites dot the landscape of Grosmore National Park. If you visited Rocky Harbor, chances are you looked across the water and seen one of its most well-known, the lighthouse. Lobster Cove Lighthouse began operating in 1898. This cast iron tower has withstood all types of weather.
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2: 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Welcome to another edition of Modern Jazz Today. We've got new music, so let's jump right in. Up first is Bobby Wines. The album is called Focus, and we'll check into the title track. Then Anthony Caceres. His album's called Let's Take a Trip. He's taken the classic, Stolen Moments, and placed his own lyrics to it. Let's check it out.

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I'm talking about Modern Jazz Today. 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Coming up on the queue, Richard Sapvin from the album Light of Day, the track Tilt, followed by Jab Fung. The album, In Real Life. The track, In Transit.

0: 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What's up next, Gary?
1: Up next is a vocal block. We're going to take a look at four very different vocalists. Up first is Kiana Linnell, a feast of soul, gospel, and R&B groove with a little bit of jazz. The new album's called A Little Love, and we'll check into Sing Out, March On. Also, blues band Big Daddy Wilson. The new album's called Deep in My Soul, and we're going to dig into I Know.

Up next on the queue is Ashley Bazzotti. Born in Queens, New York, Ashley discovered her love for music when her Dominican father would sing her classic Spanish songs to sleep. It became apparent that this fascination of music would continue to grow exponentially over time, and at the young age of 4 years of age, Ashley began her musical journey by taking voice lessons. We're going to hear the result of that love on her new album, We've Only Just Begun. We're going to listen to the title track, We've Only Just Begun, Ashley Bazzotti, followed by June Bazette and Alex Nakominski from their album Love's Tango. We're going to listen to 11 Note Samba.

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1: We've got new music coming at you. Up first is Planet D Nonet. The album's called Blues to Be There, a salute to Duke Ellington. We're going to check into the track Spaceman. Then Joe Chambers, the album's called Dance Kobina. We'll check into Power to the People. Then Ella and the Bossa Beat. The album's called In the Moment. We'll check into the track Estrellas No Cielo.

0: It's that time again when we say goodbye, but only until next week. We look forward to having you join us next time on Modern Jazz Today, where we will be presenting today's artists, cutting their teeth and cutting the edge of sound. Join myself, Carrie Gaffney, and
1: Jeff Williams
0: when it's time to tune in and turn up again. We look forward to it.
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3: Hello and welcome to the Global Village. I'm Chris Heim.

This time in the Global Village, we mark World Oceans Day. It was started by the Ocean Project in 2002. In 2008, the United Nations recognized June 8th as World Oceans Day, and the purpose to focus on the importance of oceans and their health. And we will focus on some songs about oceans and seas and more. So stay with us as we celebrate World Oceans Day, this time here in the Global Village.

Smooth sailing. We're hoping for calm seas as we celebrate World Oceans Day, this time here in the Global Village. Actually, an opportunity to draw attention to World Oceans Day and the Ocean Project and things that they are doing involved in the health of the oceans. And we actually have a link on our Facebook page at facebook.com/globalvillageradio that'll give you some more information about it and some fun songs that we'll get to mark the occasion as well. Leon Bridges there at the end from Coming Home with Smooth Sailing. Too Many Fish in the Sea, maybe a song that is no longer true, at least in literal terms. But figuratively, maybe that's still good advice. The Marvelettes doing that song. And we started with Sea Cruise, Frankie Ford doing that one. That here in the Global Village, I'm Chris Heim here with you. And here next is a piece called Under the Sea from the World, that's W-H-I-R-L-E-D, World Chamber Music Album. This is Quartet San Francisco.

0: World Oceans Day. We have music for the occasion, and they're from Antonio Carlos Jobim with his classic Wave. We also heard La Mer. Didi Bridgewater did that on her album My Two Loves, and it was personal in the sense that her two loves of the U.S. and France, both places where she's been able to have a career. In fact, as a jazz artist, her career really began in France, and then she was able to come back to the U.S. and build on that. And the album also, though, drawing on songs that were hits in both places, including a song that was first recorded in France as La Mer, and then later done Bobby Darin, if I remember correctly, by Bobby Darin, as Beyond the Sea. Didi Bridgewater doing her version of it. And Under the Sea, music from the interesting contemporary classical group Quartet San Francisco from their World Chamber Music album, Under the Sea, again, the piece that we heard from that. We will pay a visit to the Sargasso Sea in just a minute when we return here to the Global Village. Music from John Abercrombie and Ralph Towner next here in the Global Village.
1: Black bears, feared by many, but also afraid of us. The black bears found in Gros Morne National Park and all over Newfoundland are native to the island and are slightly larger than their mainland cousins. The black bears found here have one of the longest hibernations of any bear in North America. You'll recognize the black bear, most likely from afar, by its bulky frame, black coat, and brown muzzle. Black bears are pretty cute, but it's important to remember that they're unpredictable, wild animals. In the early spring, black bears emerge from their winter dens in search of yummy plants, berries, fish, birds, small mammals, and whatever else they can get their paws on. They are omnivores, meaning they eat both plants and animals. They usually hibernate from November to early April, depending on how cold it is year to year. When they are awake in the warmer months, they're most active at dawn and dusk. They spend a lot of their time foraging and eating because they need to fatten up for their long winter sleeps. If there's enough food around, black bears can double their weight between August and November, gaining 1 to 2 pounds a day. Can you guess what their daily calorie intake is? It's a shocking 20,000 calories a day for adults. Black bears like to keep to themselves. They prefer to spend their time in heavily wooded areas and dense bush. Because of this, it's easy for us to live in harmony with these creatures, but careless behavior can lead to conflict. Black bears are always looking for an easy meal and are very happy to feast on human food and garbage. They can become used to humans if they often find food lying around in certain areas. These are typically the bears that may become aggressive, so it is extremely important to be careful about your food. Stash your trash. Here at Parks Canada, we make sure that the black bear's habitat is conserved in its natural state, keeping with our promise to protect them and their habitat for all time.

0: marking World Ocean Day in this special edition of Global Village. A project originally started by the Ocean Project in 2002 and honored by the United Nations as World Ocean Day in 2008 and celebrated every year since, and pointing out the importance of oceans to the planet and life thereon. And we'll highlight some links to more information on our Facebook page at facebook.com/globalvillageradio, and sharing some related music this time around, including there Elvis Costello and the Attractions with Shipbuilding. We also heard Water from singer and songwriter Gregory Porter from his album of the same name. The Irving Berlin classic, How Deep is the Ocean? A version of it, a rather watery version of it, and kind of deep, too, from Joe Lovano and Gonzalo Rubalcaba. Joe Lovano on sax, piano, Gonzalo Rubalcaba, an artist originally from Cuba, an album they did together called Flying Colors. And we started with Sargasso Sea, the title track of an album from guitarists John Abercrombie and Ralph Towner. That here in the Global Village, I'm Chris Heim here with you. We will take a quick break, and when we return, we will set sail once again. In fact, that's the name of the tune that we'll hear from Colm McEnamara. He's a founding member of the group Keela and also a member of the group The Frames, and Set Sail, a song from a solo album that he did called And Now the Weather. That will be next, right here in the Global Village.
1: Cultural heritage sites dot the landscape of Grosmore National Park. If you visited Rocky Harbor, chances are you looked across the water and seen one of its most well-known, the lighthouse. Lobster Cove Lighthouse began operating in 1898. This cast iron tower has withstood all types of weather for over 125 years and still guides boats safely into Bombay. The first lighthouse keeper was retired master mariner Robert Lewis, an Englishman, who tended a light for only 4.5 years until his passing. However, the second and third keepers are perhaps the most well-known, William and George Young. Bill was a local of Silverton, Bombay, and captain of the trading vessel Sailor's Home. Unfortunately, his boat was wrecked in a storm, and he found himself looking for steady income to pay off his debts, and thus took on the newly vacant job. From 1902 to 1941, he maintained the light, kept the logs, flew the flags, and watched the sea through snow, wind, rain, and the First World War. In doing so, he saved people's lives. Bill passed away in 1941 after 39 years of service. When he died, his son George took up the mantle. George kept the light for 29 years, including during the Second World War. After putting his heart and soul into his job and rearing up a family in the only home he ever knew, George was told he had to leave as the lighthouse was put on full automatic operation. In 1970, after 68 years on the headland, the Youngs were gone. The family moved to Rocky Harbor, and George never set foot inside his former home again. Today, the lighthouse exhibit tells the story of the headland, the people who lived there, and their way of life. The light continues to be operated by the Canadian Coast Guard and comes on every evening at sunset. This summer, come explore the site and hear what life was like as Parks Canada interpreters share the stories of the headland. Lobster Cove Ed is open from 10 a.m. to 5:30 p.m. every day from May the 17th to October the 14th. We look forward to bringing the history to life for you.

The Newfoundland martin, a native to the island, is a distinct subspecies of the American martin. They've been isolated from their mainland relatives for at least 7,000 years. These tree-loving mammals have a long, slender body with dark brown fur and curved claws for climbing. They're about the size of a house cat and are part of the weasel family. Martin are carnivores, or meat eaters. They like to live in older forests because they love to make cozy little dens inside hollow trees and in the nooks and crannies around stumps and rocks. They have quite a few predators themselves, so it's very important for them to find safe hiding spots to make their nests. Martin kits are born blind, deaf, and naked, so without a safe home, they would have a very hard time. Martins shelter themselves from lynx, red fox, and great horned owls. Martin have faced some challenges in the past. They were classified as endangered in 2000. Their habitats were severely damaged when logging was very big in Newfoundland, which caused them to be extirpated from many areas on the island. Luckily, with the help of scientists in Parks Canada and elsewhere, new protection strategies have helped the martin population to increase. In 2007, they were downlisted from endangered to threatened. Their population is still very small on the island, somewhere between 300 and 600 animals, so we all have to be careful to protect their habitats, respect no trapping zones, and most importantly, not use illegal stainless steel snares, and instead use special martin safe snares when hunting rabbit in designated areas. With your help, we can help the Newfoundland martin population thrive all over the island and here in Grossmoor National Park, where they are protected for all time.

The Irish supergroup The Gloaming from their album number 2, and it was simply called 2, and they're from it, The Rolling Wave. We also heard Heart at Sea, music from Vishton from Prince Edward Island from their album Terre Rouge. And we started with Colin McInnomeray, as we mentioned, founding member of Keela and also with The Frames, and a solo album that he did called And Now the Weather and Set Sail was what we heard from that. And just about time for us to set sail and head off into the deep blue sea as we wrap up our celebration of World Oceans Day. And again, we'll have more information about that, the full playlist for this show and more on our Facebook page. That's at facebook.com/globalvillageradio. You can also reach us there or by email at info@kmuw.org. Global Village is a production of KMUW, Wichita Public Radio. I'm Chris Heim. Thanks for being with us here in the Global Village, and we'll leave you with one last one. A fellow who goes by the name of Lucky Oceans, a really neat steel guitar player, and his music drawing on influences from all around the world. From his album Secret Steel, this is Neptune's Dream, as we wish you a happy World Oceans Day here in the Global Village.

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0: From New York, this is Democracy Now! President Trump's called on Israel and Iran to immediately stop shooting after the two sides attacked each other for the first time since the April so-called ceasefire. Iran says it will stop attacks for now. We'll speak to Trita Parsi of the Quincy Institute for Responsible Statecraft. Then to Maine, a day before the state holds a closely watched primary.
1: We have an opportunity here in Maine to do something that will change the political structures in this country for a long time to come.
0: We'll look at the rise of oysterman and Marine veteran Graham Platner, the progressive Democrat seeking to unseat Republican Senator Susan Collins. Platner's progressive populist message has resonated with many voters in Maine, but the campaign has faced numerous controversies. We'll get response from the heads of NOW, the National Organization for Women, and the group Community Change. Then to Peru, where Keiko Fujimori, the daughter of Peru's former imprisoned dictator, has a slight lead over her progressive challenger, Roberto Sanchez, in Peru's presidential runoff.
2: In keeping with our democratic commitment, we have fulfilled our responsibility, and I urge all our fellow citizens to vote responsibly to save Peru and strengthen democracy. Let us respect the free vote and have the capacity to honor the agreements and the election results, always calling for democracy, justice, and social peace, and to move Peru forward.
0: We'll go to Peru, then speak with Pulitzer Prize-winning historian Greg Grandin. All that and more coming up. Welcome to Democracy Now!, democracynow.org, The War and Peace Report. I'm Amy Goodman. Iran and Israel exchanged fire overnight in the most serious escalation of fighting since a U.S.-Iranian so-called truce was declared in April. Just this morning, Iran said it's halting its attacks on Israel, saying, quote, if the aggressions and acts of mischief continue, including in southern Lebanon, much more severe and crushing actions than before will follow, unquote. Earlier, Iran had launched a wave of missiles at northern Israel, claiming it was in response to Israeli attacks near Beirut on Sunday. Israel responded with attacks on Iran with explosions reported in Tehran, Tabriz, and Isfahan. The Israeli army also confirmed it struck a petrochemical plant in Mashhad. Israel attacked Iran despite President Trump telling Axios News on Sunday he planned to call Israeli Prime Minister Benjamin Netanyahu to urge him not to respond to the first wave of Iranian missiles. President Trump also told the Financial Times Netanyahu had no choice but to accept a deal with Iran, saying, quote, I call all the shots. He

0: doesn't call the shots, Trump said. This morning, President Trump posted on Truth Social, quote, Israel and Iran must immediately stop shooting, unquote. This after the Pentagon's DIA, the Defense Intelligence Agency, recently raised the counterintelligence threat assessment for Israel to critical. Amidst growing concerns, Israeli spy agencies are eavesdropping on American negotiators working on a ceasefire deal with Iran. Israeli airstrikes hit Beirut's suburbs on Sunday, despite a U.S.-brokered ceasefire that was renewed just days earlier. On Saturday, Israeli attacks across southern Lebanon killed at least 10 people, including a brigadier general, a captain, and a Lebanese soldier. Since March, Israeli attacks have killed more than 3,500 people and displaced over a fifth of Lebanon's population. In Gaza, at least 7 Palestinians were killed and 15 others injured on Saturday when Israel's military bombed a large tent encampment in the heart of Gaza City. Children were among the dead and wounded. On Sunday, an Israeli strike on a police station and a vehicle killed at least 9 people and wounded 20 others. The attacks come despite last October's U.S.-brokered ceasefire. Since then, Israeli attacks have killed about 950 Palestinians. This is Abdul Salam Judah, the uncle of a Palestinian killed in an Israeli strike over the weekend.
1: We are ordinary citizens. We are looking for and asking for peace. We are neither calling for war, nor destruction, nor anything else. We are people who believe in a just peace.
0: In Ukraine, a Russian drone struck a nuclear fuel storage facility inside the Chernobyl exclusion zone Sunday, heavily damaging a fuel reception building close to where large amounts of nuclear material are stored. Ukrainian officials say radiation levels remain within normal range and no injuries were reported. The IAEA called the strike deeply concerning and said inspectors would visit the site. Meanwhile, in the Zaporizhzhia region, Russian-guided bombs hit a public transit stop in Balabin, killing 3 civilians and wounding 3 others. This is the principal of a local school.
2: A guided bomb was dropped near the education institution. The explosion was very powerful, as there were casualties. The school was severely damaged.
0: In France, U.S. Secretary of Defense Pete Hegseth used a D-Day anniversary ceremony at the American Military Cemetery in Normandy to attack European immigration policy, saying the continent is facing a new invasion.
3: Sadly, today, different European beaches are stormed by different dangerous ideologies. Beaches in Spain, in Italy, in Greece, and Bulgaria, boats and men arrive. When will European capitals do something about that invasion? Or is it too late? I pray not, and I believe not.
0: This comes as Pope Leo condemned rising European military spending to its highest levels since the end of the Cold War, calling it a betrayal of diplomacy. A federal lawsuit filed Saturday is seeking to block an Ultimate Fighting Championship, UFC, event scheduled for June 14th on the White House South Lawn, which happens to be President Trump's 80th birthday. The White House is branded UFC event as part of the United States' 250th anniversary celebrations. The suit, brought by the Public Integrity Project on behalf of a Vietnam War veteran and a civic activist, argues the UFC fights would financially benefit President Trump and UFC President Dana White through promotional opportunities and stock holdings. The lawsuit cites a report that Trump bought $50,000 in stock in UFC's parent company. It also argues the Trump administration's approval violated National Park Service regulations prohibiting commercial sporting events on specific federal parklands, that Congress did not authorize the construction of a towering 600-ton steel arch on the South Lawn, and that no environmental review was conducted. President Trump stormed out of an interview with NBC News' Kristen Welker Friday after she questioned him about compensating the January 6th insurrectionists who attacked police. as well as whether he had any evidence for rigged elections. Trump had agreed to record the sit-down interview for Meet the Press ahead of an event in Wisconsin.
4: Your elections are crooked, and you're crooked, and Meet the Press is crooked, and so is ABC and CBS and CNN.
5: But, Mr. President,
4: you're one-sided crooked networks. All right, let's call it quits, because I've had enough.
0: In more media news, Scott Pelley, the 60 Minutes anchor recently fired by CBS News, has accused editor-in-chief Barry Weiss of distorting news coverage to support false narratives being pushed by the Trump administration. In an interview with the New York Times, Pelley cited Weiss's intervention in a 60 Minutes segment on the killing of Renee Nicole Good in Minneapolis last January by a masked Border Patrol officer.
6: Barry Weiss sends an email to my boss, Tanya Simon. Two of the things in the email include, can we make the protesters look more violent? Now, I'm paraphrasing. I don't have the quote, but that's what was communicated to me. And the other thing was Renee Good's car. You need to describe her as driving toward the officer.
0: New Jersey Governor Mikey Sherrill has more than doubled New Jersey funding for a program that provides free legal services for low-income immigrants facing deportation. She also announced a rapid legal response initiative that will provide immediate representation to immigrants jailed at Delaney Hall, the GEO Group's for-profit ICE jail in Newark. At least 90 people have been arrested at protests outside Delaney Hall over the past 2 weeks as prisoners inside hold a hunger and labor strike to protest inhumane conditions while demanding their freedom. One letter from a prisoner dated May 31st describes medical neglect, undrinkable water, expired and rancid food, unusable toilets, and poor ventilation. The prisoner writes, quote, "They constantly threaten to deport us, transfer us to punishment units, and move us from one detention center to another. They take photos of us in the dormitories without our consent and tell us that we have no rights here," unquote. Meanwhile, New Jersey prosecutors have charged an Essex County police sergeant with stealing about $10,000 worth of equipment from reporter Angelina Katsanis. The photojournalist dropped her camera bag and had to be hospitalized after she was attacked by police while covering a protest at Delaney Hall in May. In California, three prisoners at a for-profit ICE jail in Adelanto were transferred to solitary confinement after they met last week with members of Congress to discuss their hunger strike. Prisoners launched the fast in May to protest medical neglect, rancid food, and inhumane conditions. Democratic Congress member Judy Chu of Pasadena told the Southern California News Group she was horrified to hear about retaliation faced by the three men who she and Congress members Pete Aguilar and Jimmy Gomez visited last Monday. She said, quote, "The fact that they're being punished for speaking out about these conditions only underscores the cruelty and corrupt management of a facility that's profiting off of their suffering," unquote. In Ohio, gunfire erupted Saturday afternoon at a street festival in Toledo, wounding 12 people. The victims ranged in age from 14 to 61. Authorities say a search for the shooters is ongoing. And the European Commission has warned Albania's government against violating the EU's environmental rules after members of President Trump's family proposed building a massive luxury resort on an ecologically sensitive stretch of the Adriatic coast. Ivanka Trump revealed plans for the real estate project last month when she told podcast host David Senra about how she had discovered a private island along a stretch of Albanian coastline while traveling aboard a yacht with her husband, Jared Kushner.
7: Boat, and we stopped for a swim. Effectively, that's how we found it. We swam to the islands. We went on a hike barefoot all the way up to the top, and we were just captivated.
0: The area is part of a protected wildlife reserve that's home to seals, flamingos, and turtle nesting sites. Politico reports officials in Brussels have warned failure to protect the region could jeopardize Albania's bid to join the European Union. On Saturday, thousands of protesters marched through Albania's capital, Tirana, to oppose the luxury resort and called on Prime Minister Edi Rama to resign.
5: Country. I don't want it to be sold to somebody else. It's dirty money. They discovered this island. What do you mean? It's been discovered. It's ours.
0: And those are some of the headlines. This is Democracy Now!, democracynow.org, The War and Peace Report. I'm Amy Goodman. In the most serious escalation since a U.S.-Iranian so-called truce was reached in April, Iran and Israel exchanged fire overnight. Iran launched a wave of missiles at northern Israel, saying it was in response to Israeli attacks near Beirut on Sunday. Israel responded with attacks on several areas of Iran, including the capital, Tehran. Earlier today, Iran announced it's halting strikes on Israel, but warned it'll carry out a more severe response if Israel continues to attack Lebanon. Israel attacked Iran despite President Trump telling Axios on Sunday that he planned to call Israeli Prime Minister Benjamin Netanyahu to urge him not to respond to the first wave of Iranian missiles. Iranian Foreign Ministry spokesperson Ismail Barahi spoke in Tehran earlier today.
8: America has direct responsibility in any action that the Zionist regime carries out in relation to violation of regional peace and security against Iran.
0: We're joined now by Trita Parsi, Executive Vice President of the Quincy Institute for Responsible Statecraft, author of several books, including Losing an Enemy, Obama, Iran, and the Triumph of Diplomacy. His latest piece for Responsible Statecraft is Iran Strikes Israel, Proving It Will Use Hard Power on Behalf of Lebanon. Why don't you elaborate on that? Were you surprised by this major violation of the so-called ceasefire between the U.S. and Iran, and what this says about how much power President Trump has over Netanyahu? He said he warned him not to do this, not to respond to Iran attacking Israel for Israel attacking Lebanon.
9: Thank you, Amy. It's good to be with you. I was not surprised by the Iranian attack on Israel. In fact, a couple of days ago, just before Trump had his first colorful conversation with Netanyahu, the Iranians had already signaled that they were about to strike Israel. They were probably 45 to 60 minutes away of doing so. That's when Trump intervened and the situation was diffused. So the fact that the Iranians were going to enforce their red line in Lebanon, I don't think was a surprise. And I think the U.S. government took it seriously as well. What is perhaps a bit surprising is the immediate reaction that Trump had, and of course then that the Israelis defied Trump's expressed wishes. And where that goes from now, we will have to see, but it's important to understand that what the Iranians were trying to do and what really worries the Israelis is that they were trying to extend their deterrence. They had already established their own deterrence in the sense that any attack on Iran clearly would be retaliated against. But now they were trying to say that even if the Israelis were to attack Lebanon, southern Lebanon, they would also face Iranian retaliation, which would be the first time in a very long time that a major power would put real hard power behind a warning or a deterrent against an attack by Israel on a third country. And this is part of what the Israelis are worried about, because if it suddenly means that they can no longer have that complete maneuverability in Lebanon, in Gaza, and elsewhere that they enjoy, that they are enjoying because the West is more and less enabling that to happen. They're politically defending it, etc. And for the last couple of decades, it has not been challenged by any regional state in a sincere or serious way. This appears to have been an attempt by the Iranians to challenge that, to establish this extended deterrence. And this is part of the reason why the Israelis have acted so aggressively against this attempt, as they call it, to establish a new equation in the region.
0: I mean, it's interesting.
9: It would dramatically minimize Israel's maneuverability if it were to stand.
0: So Trump has spoken to Netanyahu. It's interesting that it's Iran first that says they're not going to attack Israel if Israel doesn't. attack again Iran or, I presume, Lebanon. And is this Iran saying you can't have a side agreement that's being negotiated in Washington that excludes Hezbollah between Israel and Lebanon? It is part of the ceasefire, so-called ceasefire, with Iran.
9: The Iranians have from the outset said that if there is to be a ceasefire and an end to the war between the U.S. and Iran, then it has to be region-wide, meaning that it has to encompass Israel as well. If it doesn't, if Israel is unrestrained, it will have an ability to restart the war and the ability to drag the U.S. back into the war. Since the objective is to end the war and to end it in a durable manner, making sure that the Israelis cannot have the freedom of starting the war again or bombing Lebanon or other places has to be included. That is the Iranian perspective. The question is, if now when they are signaling that they're willing to back off, are they doing so in order to put pressure on the U.S. to now deal with Israel? Or are they doing so because they're regretting their attack and realizing that the Israelis would strike at them much harder? It remains to be seen exactly what the calculation is. But I don't think that the Iranian side is going to back off from its demand that any end to the war has to be region-wide and has to include Lebanon and Israel as well.
0: Talking about a ceasefire in Gaza and a ceasefire in Lebanon, can we still use that term, or should we be saying increase fire? I mean, we're talking about thousands of Palestinians and Lebanese dying since this so-called truce in both areas.
9: These so-called ceasefires that have been established in Gaza or in Lebanon are exactly what the region doesn't want, exactly what the Iranians at this point seem to be rallying against, because they're completely one-sided, they're Swiss cheeses of a ceasefire, and fundamentally unacceptable. And what their worry is that the U.S. would put some pressure on the Israelis to ceasefire, and the ceasefire would only last a couple of days or so, and then slowly but surely, the Israelis would once again restart attacks against whether it is Lebanon or whether it is Gaza, and they don't want to see a scenario of that kind be repeated. And as a result, they're now using some of their hard power to essentially signal that any ceasefire, any end of the deal has to be complete. Otherwise, it will be a complete war instead of this kind of shameful situation you have right now, in which we call it a ceasefire, but more than 3,500 Lebanese have been killed in that so-called ceasefire.
0: So what do you expect to happen at this point? I mean, while President Trump has said he could be prime minister of Israel, in fact, how much sway does President Trump have over Netanyahu? I mean, can Netanyahu continue attacking Iran if Trump doesn't want him to, given the amount of weapons the U.S. gives and can withhold from Israel?
9: Without a doubt, just a phone call or some angry quotes to the media is not going to be enough to get Netanyahu and Israel to back down. If Trump is serious about restraining the Israelis, it has to be combined with a restriction of arms sales, sharing of intelligence, and other measures that enable the Israelis to conduct these attacks in the first place. I suspect that the Trump administration's calculation, however, is they do not want to have that massive fight with Israel about a real restraint on them unless they have a deal with Iran. It is not worth it for them to take a gamble and have that big fight with Israel in the hope of getting a deal with Iran, because then they may end up spending all of that political capital fighting the Israelis and still not get a deal with Iran. So I think the administration's position is that they will only do so if there is a deal with Iran. And the Iranian position is that there won't be a deal with Iran unless you prove your ability to restrain the Israelis.
0: Trita Parsi, I want to thank you for being with us, Executive Vice President of the Quincy Institute for Responsible Statecraft. We'll link to your latest piece, Iran Strikes Israel, Proving It Will Use Hard Power on Behalf of Lebanon. Coming up, we go to Maine to look at the campaign and controversies around Graham Plattner, the oysterman, Marine vet, progressive Democrat, who's seeking to unseat the Republican Maine Senator Susan Collins. Stay with us.

0: Landed by Sophia Shirai. This is Democracy Now!, democracynow.org. I'm Amy Goodman. Voters in Maine are heading to the polls Tuesday for a closely watched primary that could help determine whether Democrats retake control of the U.S. Senate. On the Republican side, Susan Collins is running unopposed as she seeks her sixth term in the Senate. On the Democratic side, 41-year-old Oysterman and Marine vet Graham Platner has led the polls for months, running as a progressive populist backed by Senators Bernie Sanders and Elizabeth Warren, Congressman Ro Khanna, and others. On the campaign trail, Platner's repeatedly targeted the billionaire class and called for a wealth tax, Medicare for all, and other progressive policies. In late April, Maine's Democratic Governor Janet Mills suspended her Senate campaign after polls showed Platner easily beating her in the primary. But Governor Mills never officially withdrew, and her name remains on the ballot. Since launching his campaign, Platner has faced numerous controversies, many stemming from his actions in the years after returning from fighting in Iraq and Afghanistan, a time when he says he was suffering from PTSD, post-traumatic stress disorder, and was self-medicating with alcohol. The initial controversies focused on old posts Platner made on Reddit and a tattoo on his chest that resembled a Nazi symbol. Platner says he got the tattoo while on military leave in Croatia 20 years ago and has denied knowing about the design's association with Nazis. He's apologized for the social media posts, saying they were written at, quote, a time in my life where I was struggling deeply, unquote. In recent weeks, two more scandals emerged. First, it was revealed he'd sent sexually explicit text messages to at least six women after getting married in 2023. Then the New York Times published an article headlined, Several Women Who Dated Graham Platner Recall Unsettling Behavior, unquote. On Thursday, Platner, interviewed by Chris Hayes on MS Now, said this.
1: There are some allegations in this piece that I just want to be kind of unequivocal about are simply not true. Anything alleging physicality, anything alleging that I knew what my tattoo was, these are the statements of someone who's politically motivated. In this piece, there's a lot about my struggling, not being a good boyfriend, certainly self-medicating with alcohol. And I've been very upfront since the beginning of this campaign that that was a pretty dark period of my life after I came back from my combat service. And that's what that combat that's what that kind of life looks like. And so there are things in this that I absolutely will take responsibility for and have been speaking about openly for months now. But those serious allegations are just not true.
2: You did not grab her by the wrist. You did not put your hands on her shoulders. You did not push her into a room that you closed the door on. She's lying about that,
1: no.
2: Is what you're saying.
1: Yes, that is not true.
0: On Friday, Graham Platner campaigned in Bar Harbor, Maine, where he took aim at the nation's billionaires.
3: In the time in my life where that hard work ceased being enough, we have also watched the largest transfer of wealth from the working class to the ruling class in the history of this nation. In 1990, there were fewer than 80 billionaires in the United States. Today, there are over 900. I ask you, when you look around, do you see a state of Maine that is 10 times wealthier than 1990?
4: No!
3: Do we have 10 times the schools?
4: No!
3: 10 times the hospitals?
4: No!
3: Do our paychecks go 10 times as far?
4: No!
3: Do we have 10 times the free time?
4: No!
3: No. In fact, we have less. Fewer schools. Fewer hospitals. Our paychecks run out earlier in the month, and we have less time because everybody's working harder.
0: Democratic Congressman Ro Khanna also spoke at the Graham Platner Bar Harbor rally on Friday. On Sunday, he appeared on CBS's Face the Nation, as was questioned about Platner by host Margaret Brennan.
5: Can he survive another scandal? You have 5 months here. Well, it depends what. I'm not, you know, I mean, obviously, if there was any evidence that comes out that there is actual domestic violence or assault, I have zero tolerance for that. I led the fight against the Epstein class, which has been a cover up for sexual abuse with Thomas Massie. I've been at the forefront of championing women's rights and rights of survivors. But here you have a case of someone who had a dark chapter in his life, who was in toxic relationships, was ashamed about it, who served this country. And the Maine voters are saying, look, let's give him some grace. And his focus is stopping these wars, and it's getting national health insurance, and it's taking on economic inequality.
0: To talk more about Graham Plattner's run for the Senate, we'll be joined by two guests. In a moment, we'll go to Portland, Maine, to speak with the anti-racist organizer Shea Stewart-Boulay. But first, we're joined by Kim Villanueva, the national president of the National Organization for Women PAC. Kim, thanks so much for being with us. Talk about the race, what you're concerned about, and why you're telling people to vote for Governor Mills, who actually, while she didn't pull out of the Senate race, she did suspend her campaign, and even with these controversies, didn't re-enter with rallies like Plattner is having right now to take on Senator Collins.
6: Right. Well, we endorsed Governor Mills very early in the race because of her record on women's rights and women's issues, and the fact that she has shown leadership over time. She's been a district attorney, attorney general, and a governor. And we feel that her record is the best and her leadership is the best to represent women.
0: So talk about your concerns with Graham Plattner right now. You heard, for example, Ro Khanna saying he's the leader on demanding respect for the women in the case of Epstein and the release of the Epstein files. But he is supporting Plattner right now for his progressive position.
6: Right. Well, we've also worked with Representative Khanna on the Epstein files and certainly defending the survivors of sexual violence and sexual abuse. In this situation, just because someone holds a progressive policy position doesn't excuse them from making or holding harmful views against women. Hate speech is hate speech. And so that's what NOW is about. We call out statements against women. We want women to we want people to respect women. We have a president who thinks it's okay to make nasty comments about women and make fun of women. And so when that happens, we call it out.
0: The question, one of the questions is, who can beat the Republican Susan Collins, who supported, for example, the nomination of and the confirmation of Brett Kavanaugh as Supreme Court Justice? Let me go to a clip right now. This is Graham Plattner speaking in Bar Harbor.
3: We are up against one of the most powerful political systems in the history of the world. It is a system of billionaires and special interests. It is a system of corrupted politicians like Susan Collins. Susan Collins, who for years has given us some charade that she's a moderate, that she stands up against her party, that she cares about her constituents more than she cares about those that donate money to her. We see through it. We see through the charade, and we see through it because of what she does. She voted to confirm Brett Kavanaugh, who before he was busy dismantling the Voting Rights Act and taking voting rights away from black Southerners, he was busy getting down to the work he went there for, which was dismantling a woman's right to choose. And she told us that that was settled law. She looked him in the eyes and he told her that he would never do such a thing. Well, either she lied to us or she's a fool. Either way, you shouldn't be a United States senator from the state of Maine.
0: So that is Graham Plattner. Are you concerned that NOW's position could help elect Susan Collins?
6: Well, NOW endorsed Governor Mills very early in the race because of her record. And the purpose of an endorsement is to lead, not to follow. So we stand by that endorsement and feel that she is still the best candidate on the ballot. In terms of who's going to take on Trump and the establishment and the systems of oppression, we think that is Janet Mills. She's already shown that she has taken on Trump. When he threatened to pull federal funding from Maine, she looked him in the eye and said, I'll see you in court. So that's leadership under pressure. We think that she's the best one to take on the systems that are hurting American families and American women.
0: She did stand up against Trump pulling federal funds from Maine over trans athletes, support for trans athletes. Mm-hmm. But right now, even as Governor Mills said she hasn't pulled out of the race, she only suspended it, it's not as if she is campaigning. What will that mean in the general election if she takes the position she does and Susan Collins vigorously campaigns?
6: Well, I think that by winning the primary will invigorate the campaign, and certainly people will come out and want to support anyone who's going to take on Trump and anyone who's going to help women, children, families. I mean, we're all suffering under the Trump regime. We have to do something. And we think that Janet Mills is the best person to lead us to do that.
0: Kim Villanueva, we want to thank you for being with us, national president of the National Organization for Women, PAC. To talk more about the Maine primary and Graham Plattner's campaign, we go now to Peaks Island off of Portland, Maine, where we're joined by the longtime anti-racism organizer Shea Stewart Boulay, the executive director of Community Change, Inc. Shea, thanks so much for being with us. A lot has come out on Graham Plattner, from the tattoo that he has emblazoned on his chest to the most recent New York Times expose on some of the women he was romantically involved with questioning his behavior. Can you talk about your thoughts as Graham Plattner just had a major rally in Portland?
7: Yes, I can. Good morning, and thank you, Amy, for having me. I have so many thoughts. As someone who has been following the Plattner campaign really since that first day when that first video was released and was very cautiously enthusiastic, perhaps, about him, who then, after the initial revelations in October of the Reddit post and the tattoo, became quite skeptical. It was after then that I actually met up with Graham and we had a conversation. And over the course of the probably last several months, we've had a series of conversations and observations. And I think what's interesting about this race and about Graham is that in Maine, I would say a lot of people have a very different perspective of him than what the national media is showing. I think that despite his controversies, he is really speaking to the people of Maine at this moment. As I've been writing, and I wrote recently, it is estimated that one in two Mainers are struggling to make ends meet. Nationally, I think people think of Maine as this, you know, it's nicknamed vacation land. So people think that everybody here is probably quite prosperous. And actually, that's the opposite. It's a rural state. It's a state that doesn't have a lot of resources. It's a state where, honestly, it is not uncommon for people to work two or three jobs, seasonal jobs. And so I think that, you know, one of the reasons people have continued to support Plattner despite these controversies is because for the first time in a long time, he makes people feel heard. I only recently heard him speak to an audience. Because my interactions with him had been primarily one-on-one, I had heard about how he, when he speaks to a crowd, but I have to say it was really interesting to experience hearing him and seeing, more importantly, the audience, how enthusiastic they were. At the same time, I live on Peaks Island, Maine. It's a predominantly very white little enclave island here. We have a few folks of color, and it's a community that people would probably think of as fairly prosperous, and yet he was really connecting with them. I think as a person, he is absolutely complicated and messy. There is no getting around that. He's a very complicated, messy individual who I think if these were more normal times, I think the campaign would have tanked probably several scandals ago. But I think that given the current reality of the country we're running in with the folks running in it, people are feeling a little bit more generous in forgiving his personal situations.
0: Let's hear Graham Plattner speaking last night in Portland.
3: We need to return to the politics of dreaming big. Because the challenges we face today, we can no longer afford to play around in the margins. We've been doing that, and it has failed us. We need universal health care in this country, Medicare for all. We need universal child care. We need a public education system that provides high-quality education to every young American from kindergarten all the way through higher ed and trade schools. And we need a foreign policy that prioritizes international institutions and international law over the well-being of corporate interests.
0: So that's Graham Plattner speaking last night in Portland. If you can talk about the allegations of several women who he dated, one of them being a Republican operative. I mean, she says it herself. She runs Ladies for Kavanaugh, now the Supreme Court justice. The significance of this and what the allegations are. And those who say it's not enough to say he suffers from PTSD. Certainly, Rokana talked about the damages of war. And Plattner himself talks about what it means that war is violence and how veterans have suffered. But that you have to take responsibility for how you act afterwards.
7: Yes. Yes, you do. Like many folks, I read the piece in The New York Times a few minutes after it dropped. And I will say I really struggled initially with what I was reading. I think for me, I believe in restorative justice. The nature of the work that I do just within the world of anti-racism work allows for restorative justice. And so life is not an either or. It's more of a both and really asking for myself. Do I believe that people even deserve a second chance? First and foremost, these are serious allegations. I don't think there's no excuse for the harm that he caused these women. I think that if I were to say one thing, I would love to hear him speak more about ways in which he can make amends to the women he's harmed. He needs to be held accountable to those women. At the same time, we find ourselves in this very, very awkward situation in the state of Maine and really in the state of the country. 18 months into this second term of Trump, we have watched our country turn upside down in ways that we have never imagined. And so we find ourselves with, in the case of the Maine Senate race, we have a candidate who most certainly inspires people. I know when I went to his public event here on Peaks, I saw young folks of color who had taken the ferry over just to hear him speak. We also, and I'm sorry, I just completely lost my thought there. I think that we have to reckon with the reality of war and violence. I was thinking about this morning, knowing that, you know, this would probably be a part of the conversation. In some ways, I see Plattner as sort of the result of this country, that we send people to war, they come back, and then we don't do a lot for those people. But more than that, when we talk about violence, in this case, there is personal violence, but then we also have state violence. We have someone who went to war suffering from the effects of state violence who has now inflicted violence upon folks personally. And so it really becomes a very messy situation in terms of how do we reckon with that? How do we figure out how to go forward? I think in this moment, what's hardest for people to gather and to understand, and it certainly is something that I've struggled with given everything that we've seen going on in this country, is the fact that historically we've expected our politicians, we've held them to a certain standard. We've expected certain behavior. And I would say, you know, in the years since Trump, all of that has been turned upside down. I think over on the left, we've held ourselves to a standard that we don't want to be anything like those folks. And so here we have this person who is a messy, walking contradiction. On the one hand, he has values in terms of what he's putting out there that speaks to us, but his personal life is messy. So it's one of those, what do we do? And in this moment, I ask myself, do we discard him? I know your previous guest spoke a lot of to his opponent, Janet Mills, who suspended her campaign and is now, you know, last week reminded us all that she is still on the ballot. And I know as a Mainer of color, I don't see her track record as being quite as rosy as somebody on a national level might. Just a couple of things I wanted to mention. Just recently, she vetoed LD 1911 this year, which was the clean slate law, which really would have given folks with a criminal background in certain cases a second chance. There was also the other veto that she did, LD 307, which would have placed a moratorium on state and local governments issuing permits for data centers. As we know, the conversation of data centers is really big across the country. Those two vetoes alone for many, many Maine voters really were a turnoff. So, again, the national perspective on Janet Mills versus the reality on the ground are two different things. And I think for many people, Maine voters, that's left people really conflicted. I mean, we do have two other candidates, a write-in candidate who, of course, isn't on the ballot, but has been campaigning really hard. And then we have one other gentleman on the ballot, David Costello, who many people just don't know who he is. So Mainers find themselves in a really tough situation in terms of this is a person who is saying the things that we want to hear. And at the same time, we're hearing these allegations in their personal life that are pretty disturbing. I can say that when it came down to my deciding whether or not I wanted to support him, I knew if there were any criminal allegations, that was not something I was going to do. I'm still not comfortable with what I've heard. At the same time, it feels like while we can say, is it an excuse, the PTSD from the war, it is also a reality that many people returning from war do face.
0: Shay Stewart-Boulay, I want to thank you for being with us, longtime anti-racism activist in Maine, executive director of Community Change, Inc. Coming up, we go to Peru, where Keiko Fujimori, the daughter of Peru's former imprisoned dictator, has a slight lead over her progressive challenger, Roberto Sanchez, in Peru's presidential runoff. Stay with us.

0: You know that Doggone Bite by Rising Stars Fife and Drum Band at the Brooklyn Folk Festival. This is Democracy Now!, democracynow.org. I'm Amy Goodman. Peru's presidential runoff is too close to call. After voters took to the polls Sunday in a heated election between the daughter of a former imprisoned dictator, her name, Keiko Fujimori, or Fujimori, and a leftist lawmaker, Roberto Sanchez, Peruvian election officials warned final results could take up to a month to confirm. The latest ballot count this morning showed Fujimori leading by just about a percentage point ahead of Sanchez, according to Reuters. Sanchez spoke from Lima Sunday.
1: Graham went to Iraq.
2: In keeping with our democratic commitment, we have fulfilled our responsibility, and I urge all our fellow citizens to vote responsibly to save Peru and strengthen democracy. Let us respect the free vote and have the capacity to honor the agreements and the election results, always calling for democracy, justice, and social peace, and to move Peru forward.
0: Keiko Fujimori is the daughter of Peru's late U.S.-backed ruler, Alberto Fujimori, who was convicted and imprisoned on crimes against humanity committed during his regime from 1990 to 2000. Peru's reeling from a period of political turmoil, with Sunday's runoff marking the ninth time Peruvians take to the polls to elect a new president in just 10 years. The entire Latin American region is experiencing one of its sharpest political shifts to the right in recent years, as President Trump aggressively intervenes, expanding attacks against leftist governments while backing a series of right-wing candidates in recent presidential elections, including in Colombia and Honduras. Meanwhile, Mexican President Claudia Sheinbaum has also accused far-right sectors in the U.S. of coordinating with domestic groups to destabilize the Mexican government. For more, we go to two guests. In Lima, Peru, we're joined by Gustavo Guerra Garcia Picasso, a Peruvian economist and public policy expert who's held various high-level government and academic positions over the past 20 years. Here in New York, we're joined by Greg Grandin, Yale University history professor, Pulitzer Prize-winning author. His latest book, America America, A New History of the New World, now available in paperback. His new piece for the New York Review of Books is headlined The Education of Pope Leo XIV. We welcome you both to Democracy Now! Let's begin with Gustavo Guerra Garcia Picasso. Talk about what has happened and if you've been surprised by how close this runoff is and who Sanchez and Fujimori are.
3: Thanks for the invitation. I'm very glad to be here with your audience. Well, Keiko Fujimori, she's not leading the voting count. The last counting of votes that we have, what we call the quick count of the votes, Roberto Sanchez is leading by 50.3% against 49.7% of Keiko Fujimori. So as this kind of quick counting votes has a very big sample, all indicates that Roberto Sanchez will be the next president of Peru.
0: So talk more about, I mean, daughter of a father doesn't necessarily represent her father's politics. But in this case, in fact, does Fujimori represent her father?
3: Yes, Fujimori represents her father. And in the last years, democracy has been undermined by constitutional changes led by her that have disrupted the balance of powers and allowed one branch of government to capture several independent branches. Now the president can be removed from office in a month, a week, or even a day, and it's urgent that reforms must be implemented quickly to restore a presidential system with check and balances and to reduce political instability. No? And the responsibility of these new problems is Keiko's constitutions of 2024.
0: And can you talk about Sanchez's position and particularly his support for indigenous people? Sanchez thanking the support of the Quechua, the Aymara, the Amazonian peoples, of farmers, teachers, shopkeepers, transportation workers, and young people.
3: Roberto Sanchez is the leader of the poor in Peru. We have now a result that shows us a divided society, the coastal cities from Lima northward versus the rest of the country, the interior versus Lima, the poor versus the wealthy. Now the government of the Together for Peru party must carefully reconcile the country by closing divides and solving problems. Obviously, Roberto Sanchez is representing, no? The votes of the poor and the votes of the vast social majority of the country.
0: And has President Trump had an effect on the Peruvian elections, Gustavo?
3: Not really. I think the government of the United States is having an effect on some public policies, like the pressure for buying military airplanes, or the pressure for building a military base close to Lima in Callao, in the Callao province. But I think the American administration has been very cautious in not interfering with the electoral process of Peru.
0: That certainly is not true for the rest of Latin America, President Trump's role. But first, Professor Grandin, I wanted to ask you about this piece you wrote in the New York Review of Books, The Education of Pope Leo XIV. As a young missionary in Peru, the Pope witnessed a war on liberation theology and was indelibly stamped by the movement's commitment to the poor. Start in Peru and then go broader to Latin America.
4: Well, regarding Pope Leo's piece, Peru in many ways was the cradle of liberation theology, that current within Catholicism that radicalized the church, that committed the church to the poor and to promote political change, even radical political change, with many nuns and priests and lay people joining insurgencies or joining social movements. And Leo at the time, Father Bob Prevost, from Chicago, from a kind of peace Catholic background, was very much influenced by this tradition. And he allied with Pope Francis, who at the time was the Archbishop of Buenos Aires. And they, in many ways, they worked together to push back against the kind of Vatican attempt to undermine liberation theology. And they pushed back very effectively. They really kind of contained Opus Dei within Peru. I mean, Leo's tenure in Peru over the course of 20 years corresponded to Pope John Paul and Joseph Ratzinger, who became Pope Benedict's campaign to isolate and undermine liberation theology. And then Leo was appointed bishop by Francis, and then he presided over a kind of rollback of the rollback. So in many ways, that's shaping his moral vision, his humanism. It comes in many ways out of Latin America.
0: It's interesting. The world, in some ways, you can watch the tension between Pope Leo and President Trump, as they also take on each other.
4: Yeah.
0: But in Latin America, in these last minutes we have, talk about the rightward shift, Professor Grandin, and talk about President Trump's role from Peru to Honduras, Mexico, and beyond.
4: Yeah, the best way to think about it is compared to the Middle East. In the Middle East, the war in Iran, an unforced era, which has led Trump to a kind of box himself in with no exit strategy, unwilling, unable to restrain Israel as it goes into Lebanon, as it meddles in Syria. It's a disaster and it's a fiasco. Latin America is exactly the opposite. You see a kind of full spectrum press on the whole continent. Like, this is not a country, maybe apart from Uruguay, where the United States isn't actively involved in the internal politics. And you see what's being put into place is the full spectrum of hard power. We have regime change in Venezuela, lawfare. We're seeing the United States allying with militaries, trying to expand as the military footprint of the United States in Peru, in Ecuador, relaunching the war on drugs. What's at stake with the election in Peru, the election coming up in Colombia, is really if Trump wins those countries and back for the United States, then we're going to see a full-on re-escalation of the war on drugs, Plan Colombia, which was devastating for the countries involved. Devastating for Colombia, and that is explicitly the plan. In Mexico, the United States is using a combination of CIA covert ops in the north and lawfare in order to box in Claudia Sheinbaum. In many ways, Claudia Sheinbaum stands as the polar opposite of Bukele in El Salvador. Sheinbaum and Bukele are the two most popular presidents in Latin America, and they represent polar opposite political projects. Right, Bukele is basically this dystopian project of eliminating due process and filling mega prisons and basically serving as a receptacle for the United States' castoffs, and Sheinbaum is trying to resurrect a kind of Mexican humanism, a Latin American humanism, a universalism through economic redistribution. But you know, she's her room for maneuver is tight. Cuba is really just the tip of the iceberg. It really is a kind of unprecedented.
0: We have 20 seconds.
4: Okay. It really is an unprecedented program of regression that we're watching in Latin America, and quite in many ways, we must admit, effective and successful.
0: Greg Grandin, Yale University history professor, Pulitzer Prize-winning author. His latest book out in paperback, America America, A New History of the New World. And Gustavo Guerra Garcia Picasso, Peruvian economist and public policy expert.

Hello, folks. Welcome to Roots and Branches and Beyond. My name's Ivan Emke with you for the next 60 minutes. This is show number 413. This might sound like ominous music, but this is actually a brood march, a bride's march by a band called Harve. It'll get cheerier as we go along. Don't worry. Thanks for joining me today. This is the last show on music of the wedding season, at least for this decade, probably. There's more to play, but you know, let's just move on to something else. Thanks for joining me. I'll be back in a moment. Enjoy the brood march.

Okay, so I lied. It doesn't actually get all that much cheerier, but that is a Broodmarch from a band called Harv, H-A-R-V. They went from Jimi Hendrix covers to traditional Scandinavian fiddle music. It seems like, you know, it's a giant leap of imagination, but it's what this duo has managed. In their very earliest incarnation, they jammed on old Hendrix songs. They were aiming to be rock stars. The idea of moving to traditional music came a year or so later. And Stinnerborn had grown up with the music, and his father having been a fiddle player with the seminal Swedish folk band Grupa. And he finally played some of the old sounds for his friend Sandenvarg, and he was an instant convert. Their debut came out then in 1996. Their name, Harv, translates as Harrow, and that was a brood march. There are lots of wedding marches or bride's marches from the Scandinavian tradition. You've heard a few of them over the five shows of this series, and that might be the last one you'll hear. Oh. Next up, we have Tanis, a Scottish band formed in 1993 by five folks who met at Edinburgh's thriving session scene. They had a passion for Gaelic music and song, but they incorporated all forms of Gaelic music, traditional melodic laments and strong rhythmic mouth music and contemporary compositions that sort of include their own distinctive styles or whatever. They won the folk group championship held at the Lorient Interceltic Festival in Brittany, which is always a claim to fame. They made three CDs back in the day. This is from one called the Rura, and this is Morag's Wedding. The band again, Tanis.

Now, admittedly, this might not be a track that you'd play at your wedding, but you never know. That is the Rankin's, something called Weddings, Wakes, and Funerals. So it misses, you know, mashes up some very important milestones, I suppose, in human life. That was from their CD, Uprooted. And the Rankin's, you might know them. They're a Canadian musical group from Mabou in Nova Scotia, won lots of music awards, come from a family of 12 siblings, all of whom could entertain the neighbors. So the first band sort of formed in the 1970s, and they did local weddings and dances, probably a few wakes and funerals as well, in Cape Breton. The career built slowly until John Morris, unfortunately, he was passed away. He was killed in a car accident back in 2000. But they continued to play in different combinations. Rankin sisters, Jimmy Rankin has his own career, kind of country. And as a family, though, they have somewhere around 7 releases out. Before that, we heard from Tannis, a band out of Scotland, something called Morag's Wedding. You're listening to Roots and Branches and Beyond. This is show number 413, but it's the fifth and last of shows on music of the wedding season. Next up, we have some Quebec music, Le Vent du Nord to start, from their CD Dans les Airs, La Beauté du Mariage. Le Vent du Nord, or the North Wind, is from Saint-Antoine-sur-Richelieu in Quebec, formed in 2002. A five-piece at the moment, has been for quite a while. They're 10, has it been recording? Something like that. They've been nominated for multiple awards. They're a leading force in Quebec's progressive francophone folk music, and they do travel a fair bit and tour if you ever get a chance. Well, it would be my recommendation anyways to be sure to be there. After that, we hear a track from La Patine Souriante, but more about that later. Starting off here with something from Le Vent du Nord, La Beauté du Mariage.

That is Labatine Sorian from their CD Cordial. That's Les Noces d'Or, or the Golden Wedding Reel. Labatine was born in the fall of 1976 in Lonadière by Yves Lambert and André Marchand, Marie Forêt. Part of a kind of a homecoming movement allowed a whole generation in the 1970s to rediscover their traditions, their Québécois traditions. They integrated a four-piece horn section in 1990, as you can tell from this track that you just heard, with lots of great horns there added in. But they still had, you know, accordion, fiddle, guitar, piano, double bass, and so on. But they added a sort of an element of jazz. They've undoubtedly contributed to the renewal of the traditional style through their arrangements that are based on a tasty mix of nuances and sounds and genres and rhythms that are well respected internationally. I think I wrote once, outside of cheese, it's one of Quebec's finest exports. There you go. Before that, we heard from another fine export from Quebec, Le Vent du Nord. You're listening to Roots and Branches and Beyond. This is show number 413, the last of the shows on music of the wedding season. Next up, we have, this is a group out of the U.S. called The Revels. They generally do seasonal Christmas and Yule songs and so on. It's a pretty loose association of people who are involved in it. And so they do specialty CDs. This is one that is focused on country rituals throughout the year, including weddings, of course. So we have two tracks off of this. For the Wedding Hymn, which is a shape note hymn by early American composer from Vermont, Jeremiah Ingalls. It was published back in 1805 in his The Christian Harmony Hymnal. And after that, we'll hear one of Britain's best-known country dance tunes. It's a version found in Thomas Hardy's own collection, widely known also in 18th century America. This is Haste to the Wedding. So, The Revels, starting off here with The Wedding Hymn.

That's a trio from France called Ballsy Swing. And they highly developed a sense of origins of themselves as a band. It's good for a band to have a sort of mythology around how they came to be. But basically, they were raised as classical players and early music players. And then they were influenced by hip-hop and then musette and cabaret and then on to European folk balls that are becoming a thing here as well in Canada. So today, Colin Delzant, cello, Valérie Passery in violin, and Lucas Debo on diatonic accordions. They're proud to offer you the fruits of this incredible journey. And it's a music that makes you dance and shout and soar and so on. That's from their CD called Le Paquet Libéré and Suite des Marches de Noces. So it's marches, wedding marches, a suite of wedding marches from Ballsy Swing. Before that, we heard from The Revels and The Wedding Hymn and Haste to the Wedding. You're listening to Roots and Branches and Beyond. This is show number 413, the last of five shows related to music of the wedding season. And next up, we have Brad Yoder. He's a folk singer from Pittsburgh, well-known in that region. Lots of local awards, especially early in the 2000s. He continues to hone his craft. He's also an artist as a sideline. He's acknowledged by Pittsburgh Magazine as ruling the Pittsburgh coffee house scene. He logs over 150 performances annually, which might be, goes a long way to ruling that coffee house scene. Plays colleges and cafes and churches, festivals, first nights, even the zoo. He's led workshops at colleges and universities on exploring songwriting. He's got about five CDs out, plus lots of other items, like this one here, which I got at a concert some years back, called 22 Songs. And it's a mix of humorous and poetic and political and funky and edgy original songs. This is something called The Wedding Song, which is how it got here on this show. Brad Yoder. The one.

A couple of twins there. Jennifer and Hazel Wrigley. They are the pride of the Orkney Islands. Identical twins, actually. They were born in Whitby, Yorkshire, actually, but they started to play when they were given instruments on their 8th birthday. In their early teens, they were playing often with their older sister Emma on accordion. They began performing after leaving school in the Orkneys, and they had enrolled in the Strathspeyan Reels Society's junior section back at when they were 13. And Jennifer not only won the Society's junior fiddle competition at the age of 15, but also took the senior title as well that same year. In 1991, they recorded their debut album for the Orkney Islands' only studio, Owen Tierney's Attic Records. They've got half a dozen more albums now. They've been to like 47 countries, something like that. Two of the highest profile cultural and creative arts ambassadors to emanate from the Orkneys. And they are clearly appreciated as such within their home community. That was from the CD called Holdraland. And that was Barbara's Wedding and Irene's Reel. And before that, we heard from Brad Yoder something called The Wedding Song. You're listening to Roots and Branches and Beyond, and this is show number 413. We are playing another set of wedding music, and this is the last of five shows related to that. Next up, we have Run Rig. This is a Scottish Celtic band that was formed in the Isle of Skye in Scotland in 1973. Two original members were still there when they played their last concert in 2018. 45 years later or something like that, my math is kind of correct. They released 14 studio albums. A number of their songs were sung in the Scottish Gaelic. They initially formed as a three-piece dance band known as the Run Rig Dance Band. Run Rig, by the way, is a pre-agricultural revolution farming practice. We won't go into that really right now, although it is fascinating. It is fascinating, really, to be honest. Initially, as I say, they were a dance band. Their music, but they went into more of songs that they wrote themselves, and anthemic, really, was the songs that they were doing by the last couple of decades of their existence. It was a blend of folk and rock music, and the lyrics were focused on history and the politics and the people that were unique to Scotland. And in approach, on their final tour, for example, in 2018, over 50,000 were at that last show. This is from their CD, Mara, and this is Run Rig with something called The Wedding.

And in case you didn't catch that, that song was called Step It Out Mary. And it also had the reel in there called Mary's Wedding Reel. That's a band called Hedge School, of which I know very little. It was a five-piece from Dublin, early high-voltage pop stylings of Irish tunes. I got it on a, basically, it's a KTEL record compilation. And I'm not dissing KTEL at all. I don't know if you remember KTEL, but when I was growing up, when I was young, KTEL was a lifeline because they'd have all these 20 original hits, 20 original stars, and they did have the original stars. And I've got some Celtic music from them from a recording. I mean, it's not called KTEL there. It's called, I think, Celtic Collections or something. I forget, but it's the same company. And they've all been very good. So, but Hedge School was a small, informal, illegal school, particularly in 18th to 19th century Ireland. It secretly provided the rudiment of primary education to Catholic children because they weren't allowed to have schools back then. So, anyway, great. I've played a bunch of their stuff before, and that's the only KTEL album that probably I've played in a pretty high rotation in my own life and on on life here. Roots and Branches and Beyond. Before that, we heard from Runrig and The Wedding from their CD Mara. You're listening to Roots and Branches and Beyond. This is show number 413, and it's the last of Music of the Wedding Season series of shows. I'm going on to more things, different things next week. Next up, we have Melusine. It's a French folk group founded in 1973. Musicians from the Parisian folk club Le Bourdon. It was quartet, a trio, I think, when they did this one. They've all been actively participating in the birth of the folk music in France during that time, the 1970s. They've got, or they did, about half a dozen albums over 17 years, sort of a bit classical. And this is from one called Voix Contre Voix. And it's La Survée de Mes Noces. And in case you don't understand the Francais, it's sort of an observance of, you know, somebody who, it's called The Observance of My Wedding, I think. La Survée de Mes Noces. But it's an impatient girl who, she just, you know, talks to her mother. She can't wait. There's 2 days until she gets married and can't wait for it to happen. And her mother reminds her of the drudgery to come. So relax and enjoy the last 2 days of freedom. Well, anyway, it's a great story, isn't it? This is Melusine.

Yes, we are into our last track, well and truly into that. This is a lovely, languid version of one of my favorite Scottish wedding songs called The St. Kilda Wedding. It's by Catherine Tickell. From her CD, The Gathering. Before that, we heard from Connie Calder and The Choppy Water, or Rocky Marriage Breakdown, from her CD, Small Cafe. I had to throw one in about a possible marriage breakdown. You know, I had been very positive about it all, which I am always. But nevertheless, before that, we've heard from Melusine and La Cervée de Mes Noces from their CD, Voix Contre Voix. Thanks so much for joining me today, and do take care of each other, okay? And I hope that you have a fine week, and join me again next week. Happy trails!

0: Hello, my name is Charlie Payne and I live in Winterhouse Brook. 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
3: 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We were off the air for many years, but now we're back with Open Air 2.0. We continue our deep dive into the archive. The music you hear at the start and end of Open Air is Emile Benoit's Christina's Dream from his recording by Amber Music entitled Vive la Rose. In this episode of Open Air, join me back in 2000 when I had the pleasure of walking around Memorial University's Botanical Garden with its founding director, Bernard Jackson, chatting about butterflies. We'll follow that with a gardening poem by Robin McGraw and an insect of the month for June, supplied to us back in 2001 by Munn entomologist David Larson. But first, let's hear about a former mystery guest from Dave Fifield, the Savannah Sparrow.
4: The Savannah Sparrow and all the sparrows in general are a somewhat difficult group of birds, particularly for beginning bird watchers, and they often strike fear into the heart of beginning bird watchers. This bird pops out, you see a little brown job, disappears back into the woods again, you never see it again. So that's the kind of bird that it is.
5: So it's hard to see the distinguishing features. But what if you had to try and see what they were, what are the distinguishing features that you're looking for to know it is a Savannah Sparrow?
4: Savannah Sparrow is pretty easy, really. Of all the sparrows, it does tend to come out and perch on low bushes. And there are a number of really good things that you can see on it. It's a sparrow that's streaked both on the breast and on the back. It has dark brown streaks. It has pinkish kind of salmon-colored legs. And one of the most important things that people will notice right away is there's a yellow wash right over the eye. So you have this yellow, sometimes it's bright, sometimes it's a little duller on some individuals. It's got a white stripe, a whitish kind of buff stripe right down the center of its head, down the crown. And other things you'll notice is that it has a really short notched tail, so it doesn't round

0: Most importantly, I guess, is where you see them, first of all, and where they like to hang out is in open country. So Newfoundland, it's grassy meadows and cultivated fields along the sides of roads and pastures on the barrens. And so that's, often where you're going to see the bird. You'll often hear it, that call that you had as your mystery sound. You'll hear that, and it'll be coming from a low perch or like a fence post. They love to sit on a fence wire or a fence post. And they'll sit there and sing away.
1: So they're in the open area and down on the ground. Are they down on the ground a lot?
0: Yeah. Yes, they'll they might, if they're disturbed by you, they might dive down into the grass and actually run. They run really well through the grass. So they'll do this little mouse run and take off, and you'll go to the place where the bird dove in. It's nowhere to be found, and it'll pop up somewhere else. So they can be pretty secretive that way. Yeah. They're, for the most part, not here year-round. They come to Newfoundland to breed in the summertime. They're distributed right across North America, from the Pacific right to the Atlantic. And in summer, they breed from more or less the central states all the way north to the Arctic Ocean. So they're right all throughout Alaska. They're abundant throughout all of Newfoundland and Labrador. So that's their summer range where they come to breed. So they come here in the spring. And then they'll breed. They'll probably have two broods. So they'll have one set of eggs, and the chicks will hatch, and they'll leave the nest, and then they'll start all over again and do it again. And typically in Newfoundland, you get two broods a year. But then in winter, they migrate back south again, and their winter range is more or less from the central states again, southward, right down into Texas, into Mexico, and down into Central America, about as far south as Belize.
1: So when they're here, like they show up here early in the spring sometime, or when do they show up here?
0: I'm not certain when the average date is, but my feeling is probably mid-April, early April maybe. But I'm not really certain about that. But they certainly are one of the earlier sparrows, one of the earlier birds that show up. One thing, there are always exceptions, I guess, to every rule, and Savannah sparrow is no exception to that rule, in that there are always a few that stay all winter. So we said before that they go south, but that doesn't mean that every last one of them does. And you will find an occasional one at your feeder in winter, and the Christmas bird counts that happen around Newfoundland, there's almost always a Savannah sparrow on most bird counts. Around Mundy Pond in St. John's, for example, this winter there were, I think, one or two that stayed around most of the winter in the grassy edges, around the leftover grassy edges around the pond. For the most part, they eat, grass seeds, weed seeds, but they will eat insects in season when they're available.
1: So, a year in the life then of Savannah sparrows in the province of Newfoundland and Labrador, are they throughout the province even?
0: Yes, absolutely. They can be found in the right habitat, in the open kind of habitats that we talked about, throughout Newfoundland and Labrador. And so when they arrive here, if they've been one of the guys that was sensible and went south for the winter, once they arrive here for the spring, the males will be starting to sing on their territory, and that's what we're hearing now. I mean, everywhere you go, in my backyard this morning, I heard one over on the fence, my neighbor's fence there. And so the males are singing, and they're trying to attract a female. They're trying to defend their territory. And so then they'll build a nest, and it's right on the ground. It's a little cup that's in a little hollow right on the ground. The female will lay 4 to 5 eggs. The time that she sits on the eggs is very short, and usually 10 to 12 days is average. According to some references, only the female sits on the eggs, and she alone does the incubation, and some others have said that both the male and the female do it. So I'm not entirely sure who's right on that. But it is known that both the parents will feed the chicks when they're in the nest, and that goes on again for, about another dozen days or so. And then the chicks will leave the nest, and they'll actually stay with one of the parents. So they'll, follow them around, and they'll be fed by the parent away from the nest now for maybe another 15 days until they're ready to be on their own. So that whole process takes, a month or a month and a half, and those ones are gone. And, they may stay around the area where they were born, but the parents will get right back to re-nesting and having a second lot. I remember my first Savannah sparrow quite well. I can still see it. It's a bird to me that the name Savannah, first of all, I picture the open plains of South America or something. It sounds so, so exotic.

0: to find out that it was a fairly common bird here in Newfoundland, but I hadn't seen one. And I was going for a walk in Baring Park with Bill Montevecchi, actually. I forget what we were doing there, but we were going for a walk up in the back of Baring Park, and one was singing on a little bush about 2 feet high. And Bill had a telescope with him, a birding scope, and he put it on the bird. And it was just striking. It looked straight at us, and the streaks down the crown, and there's a little one sort of on the side, and the two yellow spots on two sides of the head. It was just stunning. I've never forgotten that picture. I can still see it.
1: Yeah, I actually find them really attractive birds.
0: Yeah.
1: And this time of year especially, the way that if you're walking in an open meadow near the ocean or something, they really

Thanks to Dave Fifield for chatting about Savannah Sparrows back in 2000. Dave was the techie member of Alder back then and a budding birder. Since then, he went deep on the birds. These days, he is a research scientist with Environment Canada, studying seabirds. We'll catch up with some of the current research Dave Fifield is involved with in future episodes of Open Air.

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2: 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The Canadian Red Cross needs volunteers in the St. John's area for programs like community transportation, Meals on Wheels, health equipment loans, and for its disaster response team. Volunteers are an important part of the Red Cross team. If you'd like to be part of the world's largest humanitarian organization and make a difference right here at home, email nlvolunteers@redcross.ca or call 758-8400 for more information. The late Bernard Jackson was born in England in 1933. He died peacefully on his birthday in 2025. Bernard Jackson was key in founding the Memorial University Botanical Gardens in 1971. He later moved to Nova Scotia, where he continued creating garden oases inspired by ecology. Join me now as I talked with Bernard Jackson about butterflies back in 2000 as we strolled through one of his legacy botanical landscapes, Memorial University's Botanical Gardens, St. John's, Newfoundland.
3: My history with butterflies, well, I've loved butterflies since I was a very small boy in England, and of course when I, 1971, when I started the botanical garden here, this was a great opportunity for me to work with my interest in butterflies because of the flowers. I mean, butterflies and flowers go well together, so I got into it quite seriously here. In interpretation, you want to be able to show people things. Here's a Milburst tortoiseshell, you see, on this. What that's doing now is sunning, it's absorbing the heat. Beautiful things, aren't they? And then I sort of started making notes, and with the book, I had some notes, of course, before I started the botanical garden, but with the book, there's probably 25 years of field work in it, you know. But see the Milburst tortoiseshell, they're quite common here in Newfoundland, and they breed on stinging nettles. What is a butterfly? Well, a butterfly, what would you say? It's a very colourful insect, and most people know what a butterfly is. It's different from a moth, of course, it's just an insect that's, to me, very beautiful.
4: How is it different from a moth?
3: Okay, well, different from a moth, there's a number of differences, but what we, of course, in nature, nothing's infallible, but generally speaking, what we say is you look at the antennae, and which are the things sticking out from the front of the head, you know, and if it's a butterfly, it has little knobs on the end of it, and if it's a moth, it doesn't. Now, this is one of the very simple ways of telling the difference. I mean, butterflies, they hold their wings differently, and generally speaking, butterflies are diurnal, where most of the moths, not all of them, but most of the moths are nocturnal, you see, or crepuscular. So, but generally speaking, if you want to sort of argue about them, look at the antennae, and if there's no blob on the end of it, it's generally a moth.

0: What part of the life history of a butterfly is the form that we see as a butterfly?
1: Okay, well, the butterfly has a four stage in its life history, and this is the butterfly is the actual end product. You know, you go from egg to caterpillar, and from caterpillar to chrysalis, and then from chrysalis to adult butterfly. So it's the adult butterfly that most of us see and get interested in first, anyway.
0: But most people don't like caterpillars.
1: Yeah, well, that's just a matter of what turns you on, you know, but... When you think of it, and gardeners should understand this, there's very, very few butterflies. The caterpillars, very few butterflies are harmful to the garden. Now, we all know the cabbage white, which is an introduced butterfly from Europe, or come from away, as the Newfoundlanders would say. They can cause a lot of damage to people's cabbages and things. But on the whole, the caterpillars that do damage in the garden are caterpillars and moths. But then, even then, it's a very, very small percentage of moths that are harmful. I mean, there's hundreds and probably thousands of different types of moths, and very, very few are harmful. But unfortunately, the ones that are harmful get the big press, you know. Like the woolly aphid, not the woolly aphid, but the hemlock looper and all these sort of things, you know.

0: Okay, well, the butterfly, its main interest, of course, is to feed and create the next generation. So when we look at flowers and we plant flowers for butterflies, what we're trying to do is plant the right type of flowers that produce a lot of nectar that the adult butterflies will feed on. And in doing so, in feeding on this nectar, they pollinate flowers. And the other thing with butterflies, well, one of the other things, is that any change in the environment, it makes a difference to butterflies. So butterflies are an environmental sort of warning system, like canaries down the mine or caddisfly in a trout stream. So if you know an area very well and you know the butterflies there, and something suddenly happens with the population of butterflies, well, then you know something has changed in the environment, and then it's up to you to find out what.
1: So what messages have butterflies been giving us in this way?
0: Well, not so much in Newfoundland, because, and of course I haven't been here for 6 years, but butterflies are very responsive to weather changes. And for instance, I don't see butterflies here today that I would normally have expected. Now, this may have been because of the climate, or it may be because there's some changes in the environment. When you think of, say, butterflies in Britain, for instance, there's big changes because of habitat destruction. And if you damage the habitat or eliminate habitats like hedgerows and things in Britain, well, then you lose the wildlife that is dependent on these hedgerows, and a lot of them are butterflies. But here in Newfoundland, well, you would get, for instance, if you drained a bog here in Newfoundland for production of some sort of berries or for peat production, well, then obviously if you drained it, you would eliminate the flora on that bog that requires that bog, and you eliminate the butterflies that require that type of flora. But it gets very tricky, you know, complicated, really.

0: I would advise anybody with a garden these days, especially with the new knowledge we have, I wouldn't use any pesticides at all. I wouldn't even spray my lawn. You know, I think these are tremendous problems. The world is getting into such a, the natural world is getting into such a mess now that I think anything we can do to sort of stall off the inevitable by not putting sprays and things around, I'd do it. You know, I just go natural. And I mean, in my own garden now, in Truro, I have a lot of slugs. Well, I'm hand-picking them, you know, and dropping them into soapy water every morning. It's a nuisance, but I'd rather not put poison down.
1: What have you learned that other cultures, how they've perceived butterflies compared with our own?
0: Oh, Lord. Well, I think I've never been to Japan, but butterflies in Japan, I read, are very important. They, you know, if a butterfly flies into a house in Japan, it's considered a wonderful thing, and it's an omen of good luck and love and this sort of stuff. But one flies into some of the North American houses, and they immediately reach for the spray can. You know, totally different attitude. And I think in Japan, when a young couple is getting married, if they're lucky enough for a butterfly to fly into the church at the same time, that's a really good omen. You know,

0: So in Newfoundland, where would a person go to see butterflies? Where are they distributed here?
1: Well, once again, some butterflies require specialised habitats, but others are what I call the common garden butterflies. And the best place, certainly when I was here, the best place to see butterflies would be here in the botanical garden, because there's so many different types of habitats and different types of flora that if you sort of visited a number of times throughout the season, you would see a lot of butterflies. But butterflies don't fly around all summer. You know, you'll have some in the spring and some midsummer and some in the fall. You know, they only have fairly short flight periods. So, for instance, a spring azure, which is a little blue butterfly, you wouldn't expect to see it now, but you see it first thing in the spring, just after the snow had gone. So it's a matter of really knowing when to come. But what I would suggest is, if people want to start an interest in butterflies, is that they come to the botanical garden fairly regularly throughout the season, as soon as they open in the spring, and then sort of fairly regularly throughout the season, and then they'll see the various butterflies. And also the park staff are very good at being able to advise people on what's going on, you know.
0: What about for the rest of the province? Are butterflies distributed throughout Newfoundland and Labrador?
1: Oh yes, there's not so many species in Labrador as there are on the island of Newfoundland, but then also, as I said earlier on, some butterflies are very habitat specific. So for instance, if you wanted to see fritillaries, you've got a better chance of seeing them if you go over to west, you know, over to Cornerbrook or somewhere like that. And then there's one of the skippers, you would probably only find it on the Northern Peninsula in a few special sites. But on the whole, things like the Red Admiral, the Painted Lady and the Morning Glow and Milburgh's tortoiseshell, they're fairly evenly distributed throughout the island, and the tiger swallowtail, of course. Now, if you wanted, say, the short-tailed swallowtail, if you came here, say, from the mainland or Britain, and you were dead keen to find a short-tailed swallowtail, well, then you would keep to the seashore. This is generally where they are feeding on or laying eggs on the Scotch lovage. But you'd have to come at the right time of year, which, thinking now, I kind of forget these things now, but I would say towards the end of June and early July. And if you wanted to see in Newfoundland, if you wanted to see a little butterfly called the silvery blue, you'd have to go to places like the beach at Eastport, where there's beach pea and where that particular butterfly has set up a population. So you really need to go and get local advice if you get into it very deeply.

0: Yes, if you want to learn about how to track butterflies and to the home garden, I would come up. There are articles around, but you have to be careful. A lot of people writing now have no knowledge, you know, they just crib from other people. But what I would do is come to the botanical garden and speak to the interpreters. And also, I know they are publishing a small book on butterflies and butterfly gardening fairly soon. So I'd come to the botanical garden and speak to them.
1: Okay, and for those listeners in the further reaches of the province who can't come to the botanical garden, what about a quick list?
0: A quick list of what? Plants?
1: Plants.
0: Oh, golly, there's so many of them. Oh, well, thinking of the pretty plants, I'd say cosmos is a good one, straw flowers. There's a really, really good native one called lanceleaf goldenrod. Some of the annuals, I would go to the annual phloxes and ageratum. What else? Oh, there's all sorts. Generally speaking, what you have to think about is getting flowers that are simple and old-fashioned ones if you can. A lot of these modern ones, like the big French marigolds, in this area, they don't seem to be much good for butterflies. But there is a nice little French marigold called Naughty Marietta, which is really good here. And there's a biennial called biennial wallflower, Siberian wallflower, which does very well here. That's super for butterflies. You know, there's all sorts. It's, you know, we could get quite a long list, but some are better than others. There's a wildflower called Pearly Everlasting, which you see on the side of the Trans-Canada Highway and all over. That, for a certain period of the year, that is absolutely superb for attracting butterflies. Things like red and white clover are good for butterflies as well. Things with lots of nectar. But there is, up in the, I noticed up in the Interpreter Centre in the park, they have a big list.

0: Another plant that is very good, or a group of plants that is very good for butterflies, are the various sedums. You've got the one that's blooming now, the big showy sedum, is gorgeous, really good for butterflies. And then you've got one that is creeping along the ground, that blooms earlier on than this, with red flowers or yellow flowers, is very good. On the whole, sedums are good for butterflies.
1: And the sedums, for those that don't know them, they're the ones right now that look like pink broccoli.
0: That's right, they look like pink broccoli. That's a good description of them, yes.

0: another good perennial flower, and at this time it, look, here's a Milberg's tortoise shell on these asters. Now that's a miniature aster called Aster Dumosa Hein Richard. It's a lovely colour, does well in full sun, and you can see the butterflies nectaring from it now, and all the bees as well, the bumblebees. I'm interested in bumblebees as well. They're, for some reason or other, the sound of bumblebees fills me with a feeling of security and peace. I don't know why. It must be go back to my days when I was a kid, you know.
1: Can you just describe this butterfly that we're looking at?
0: Okay, well, it's a, basically on top it's a brown butterfly with a nice orange band across both wings, and then it has little orange markings in the dark area of its wings as well. But when it closes its wings, as you can see, it's sort of just a brown colour. So with the closed wings, it'd be hard to see. Now, if you see the antenna, they've got little blobs on, and at the end of these blobs, it's got a little white mark on the end of the blob. See it go there, see?
1: What is it doing?
0: It's taking nectar from the flowers now, so it's feeding. And you notice that these bumblebees aren't bothering it too much, but I always advise people that if they're going into butterfly gardening, not to have a hive of honeybees, because the honeybees are too active and they rob the nectar, and also they're too active, and the butterflies like to be laid back, you know, they don't like a lot of activity, but they don't seem to mind the bumblebees.
1: So besides insecticides and things like that, what other threats does a butterfly experience? Does it have any predators?
0: Yeah, there's a lot of predators, because otherwise, if there weren't natural predators, we'd soon be up to our eyeballs in butterflies, which wouldn't be good for either us or the butterflies. But you know, you have certain birds will take butterflies, adult butterflies, like the swallows will take adult butterflies, dragonflies will take adult butterflies, and the caterpillars, some of the warblers will take caterpillars, but you know, they're taking a lot of so-called harmful caterpillars as well. So it's, you've got to try and create this balance in nature and not begrudge the losing the odd one or two, you know. And certainly dragonflies, not so much here in Newfoundland, because we have a lot of dragonflies, but now there's another one up there, but say in places like Britain, where ponds have been drained and such like, dragonflies are in need of encouragement and protection as well. So it's one of these things. You've got to be very philosophical if you start into wildlife gardening. You can't start playing God, you know.
1: So, with butterflies feeding in your garden, does the gardener reap any indirect benefits from that?
0: Well, yeah, I guess. I mean, you have something beautiful flying around your garden, and you know, it helps to create a relaxed atmosphere and such like. Years ago, I remember I read an article, and a teacher asked a school of children, a classroom of children, what good are butterflies? Now, normally we go into, you know, a sort of ecological explanation about pollination and environmental whatever, you know. But this little girl put her hand up and she said, they add beauty to the world. And this is what I generally tell people. They say, well, what good are butterflies? And I say, they add beauty to the world. And most people accept that much more easily than some ecological explanation. And you've got to admit they're beautiful, and to be able to sit in the garden surrounded by flowers and have bees and butterflies and birds flitting around, it adds to your sense of well-being and helps to relax you and take out the tension from you. So this is what they all say. I mean, gardening now as well is probably the greatest, fastest growing hobby in North America.
1: So if there was a listener listening who had never really thought much about butterflies before, but they decided, yes, I'm going to try and encourage them in my garden, but they're not inclined to really find out much in great detail, different plant names or even like that, what would be just two or three rules of thumb that you would give a person?
0: Well, you want, if possible, you want a sunny garden. Butterflies like sun. They don't like a lot of wind, so I would try and make your garden less windy. And I would just go out and I'd plant, find as many different types of flowers that you like and that are pretty, and plant those. And you're bound to hit something that the butterflies would like. But generally speaking, you want plants that like the sun, like these asters here, and try and break the wind from coming into your garden. Butterflies don't like wind. And of course, you know, to start with any sort of gardening, you put the effort into the soil. But I would just, if they don't know and they don't want to get too involved in plant names and scientific names and all that, I'd just go to the nurseries and pick out some pretty flowers, you know, and plant those and hope for the best. But they'll get hooked eventually. And they'll start seeing, when they're going around other people's gardens, they'll start seeing plants that butterfly's gone, and they say, "Oh, what's that? I'd like a bit of that." And this is how it goes, you know. It's a disease. You get caught, and that's it, you know.

0: Once you attract butterflies, so what do they need to live? How do you not kill them?
1: Well, you've got to make sure, of course, that you don't use pesticides and herbicides in your garden. And actually, there's really no need for that. And I think everybody should realise now that they should get away from pesticides because of, you know, the danger into the environment and how things are going. But if you want to create viable populations in your garden, well, then you've got to provide the food plant for the caterpillar, because, you see, the butterfly takes nectar from flowers, but then they have to have special plants to lay their eggs on to create food for the caterpillars. So you really have to know what they lay on. And for the milberg's tortoiseshell and the red admiral, well, then you'd plant stinging nettles. But, you know, there's very few gardeners want to plant stinging nettles. I used to get a lot of ribbing in the profession here because I used to plant stinging nettles here in the flower beds, which is almost unheard of in botanical gardens. I don't know if they've still got them, but I don't want to get into that. But you can certainly boost the population of red admirals by planting stinging nettles. For instance, when I came here in 71, I'd get excited if I saw one red admiral. And now, then I started planting stinging nettles in the flower beds, and I remember the best count I had on the perennial border, which is in the car park, I got, I think it was 109 at one time, in sight at one time, red admirals. And they're absolutely gorgeous butterflies. So it certainly shows you can boost the population if you know what you're doing, you know. But some butterflies are very specific and you can't attract them to the home garden. For instance, the bog copper, for instance, that requires what would you call them here, marsh berries to breed on, and not many people would have the facilities or the knowledge to put in a big bed of marsh berries in their garden, you know. And even then, you'd be very lucky to attract these butterflies. You'd have to be near a natural bog to get them in. So I'd keep to the easy ones like the red admirals and painted ladies and things.

0: What is this pile of rotting logs here?
1: Okay, we... I think that's probably one that's been there since my time. The logs like this, we crisscross them, and then underneath above the top level, we put a layer of felt, so that you know, it keeps it dry inside. This is good for overwintering butterflies to go into and hide away for the winter, and it's also good for little rabbits to get underneath and hide away. So in many nature reserves, they used to just lay them all in one way, make piles with them all running the same way, but you didn't have the amount of hideaways in there, or gaps, you know. So we developed, I think we were probably one of the first to develop this technique, and I wrote it up in the journals, and you'll see it in many of the butterfly books now. But you see how it's done. So it's, if you look down on it, it almost looks like a crossword puzzle, you know, crisscross of things, you know. You lay some logs one way, and then the next layer the other way, and then the back again.
0: And then you just leave it there.
1: You leave it there, and what they've done here, they've put some hops around it to break up the bleakness of it, you know. But this is getting nice and rotten now, and it's going back into the environment, so it's great. But you always put them just on the edge of the forest in the sun somewhere. You don't put them right into the forest, because the butterflies won't go into them if they're in too much shade.
0: Okay. Mm. And the butterflies don't mind the rot?
1: No, they won't mind the rot, but again, underneath the felt, it won't be rotting so much. As long as it's dry and it's protecting them from the weather, they'll be fine.

0: Butterflies are indicators of habitat or global climatic changes. Because, for instance, we mentioned early on about, say, butterflies, certain types of species that are up north in Nain and these places. Well, then, if the temperature starts warming up, these butterflies that require cool temperature will be forced farther north. And then, in theory, if the temperature still goes up, well, then they're going to become extinct. Now, we've noticed, for instance, I'm told now, thinking of birds, not butterflies, but I'm told now that the hummingbirds have moved into Newfoundland. They were very, very rare here, but they've moved into Newfoundland, into the Corduroy Valley, and they're breeding as far east now as Deer Lake. And cardinals are moving into Nova Scotia. This is, we think, is an indication of climatic change. Things are getting warmer. Now, we may say, oh, this is great, you know, we're not going to get snow in the winter and all that. And it's great if you have to shovel it, but it's no good for the environment, it's no good for our plants, it's no good for the world in general if the weather changes, you know. Just, and the ice caps are melting now, so, oh gee, it's depressing, but anyway, there you are.
1: And there have been some changes with butterflies that scientists are watching in that regard?
0: Oh yes, I can't really quote you any species at the moment, but I know certainly in the United States that they have lost certain butterflies, and probably in Britain as well, because of climatic changes and certainly habitat changes. But over, when you think in Britain and the States, there's a lot of research going on in various areas of on butterfly ecology and such like.
1: I'll just let you pitch your book if you like. Say, well, why should anyone buy your book?
0: Well, my book, if you want, you know, there's a lot of books out on butterfly identification, but if you're starting from scratch and want to learn something about butterfly behavior, ecology and conservation and how to attract them, at the moment, although I say it myself, at the moment I don't think there's a better book on the market. And certainly Roger Torrey Peterson, who is now dead, but one of the greatest naturalists on earth, he said the same thing in the foreword, which pleased me greatly, you know, pure luck, you know, but there you are.

in the winter they can succumb to bad weather. And funnily enough, a mild winter is worse for them than a cold winter. You know, a mild winter, a sort of mild, warm, damp winter is inclined to cause mildews and moulds and things that can kill them, whereas a really cold, dry winter is much better. They can stand cold, but they can't stand dampness. So. Okay, now this one we've been watching, the milburst tortoiseshell, if he survives now till the winter, you know, if a bird doesn't grab him or something like that, if he survives till the winter, he'll go and hide away maybe behind a bit of exfoliating bark or in an old woodpecker hole or in a shed or something, and he'll spend or dry stone wall or one of these log piles that they have around the garden. And if he survives the winter, well then, when the spring warms up, you know, later on, maybe April or something, if it's nice and mild, they'll come out again, and then they'll mate and lay their eggs and then die, and then the next generation starts up again, you see. So these actually are one of the butterflies that overwinter as adults. Not all butterflies do. Some overwinter as eggs, some as chrysalises, but there are some that overwinter as adults like this, which is marvellous, because the scientists feel that as the winter approaches, they excrete some of the moisture from their body fluids, and this concentrates whatever's in their body, and it makes a sort of natural antifreeze, which nature is very wonderful, really.

0: How does Newfoundland compare with other places in terms of variety of species and distributions and numbers?
1: Yeah, well, you once again, everything's relative. On the whole, we haven't very many species here. I just forget how many now. It's in between 50 and 60. And you only, generally speaking, you only get one generation a year here. Whereas in Nova Scotia, you've got a few more species. The populations are denser there. Now, if you go over to Ontario, you'll get more species, more generations a year. But having said that, if you were going up to Yellowknife or say, Nain in Labrador, you would find less species and less dense populations. So it all depends where you live. But, I mean, don't have an overabundance of species in Newfoundland, but we have some very nice ones, certainly plenty enough for us to enjoy if we're prepared to go out and look for them, you know.
0: In parts of the province that would probably be reaching extremes for things that butterflies like maybe perhaps Northern Labrador, would you find species that were peculiar to those areas?
1: Yes, there are some butterflies that seem to require the very cold, rugged climates, and there are some species in some that I've never seen actually, some species in the Northern Labrador, like around Nain and Webb's Bay and Kangsiak-Siorvik, these places, that wouldn't be found even on the Northern Peninsula, I don't think.

0: I don't know, they've just always fascinated me, and I love them. I still get tremendous enjoyment. I mean, I've seen, as I say in my book, I've seen peregrine falcons and cheetahs in Kenland, Kenya, and elephants in Botswana, all these things, and great Douglas firs in BC, which I love, but I still feel a great thrill when I see a simple little butterfly, especially first thing in the spring after a horrible winter. When you see a butterfly in the spring, wow, does it give you a lift, you know?
1: Well, thank you very much.
0: You're very welcome.

When I spoke with Bernard Jackson on that extremely pleasant day in Memorial University's Botanical Garden back in 2000, he had recently published a beautiful book on butterflies. He had retired and was living in Nova Scotia, where he continued creating beautiful gardens for the public to enjoy. That interview was recorded later in the year, but we play it now in June because, well, we just want to inspire gardeners.

0: Bernard Jackson spoke quite a bit about the beauty of butterflies in gardens. While the interview was recorded later in the year, we play it now for all the gardeners thinking about what they're going to plant. Here's a poem about gardening in Newfoundland, or at least on the Avalon Peninsula, which has its own peculiarities, from writer Robin McGraw.
1: This one is about making a garden here in Beachy Cove. And again, it's, I don't even know if it's a poem, but that's how it sort of comes out. I called it The Act of Creation. Day one, out at 6 a.m, trying to get to work before the flies, I set to with spade and hoe, trade them for an iron pole and pickaxe, and in an hour have dug and sifted 1 square foot of earth. Day two, out at 5, half an hour after sunup, reduced to prying rocks out with bare and already bleeding hands, encountering stones as big as baskets, sifting out 2 buckets of rocks for each single bucket of dirt, clearing 2 square feet of earth in 2 exhausting hours. Day three, I encounter a giant boulder under a thin, tough mat of sod. Pry the grass and roots off with a jimmy, dig and prod and fret around its sides, clearing 1/2 square foot of earth and 1.5 feet square of rock. Day four, a friend comes to look at my labors. That rock is lovely, she says. It will hold the heat in the garden. I hammer and swear and curse for another hour, and know now why my ancestors drank a pannikin of rum with their breakfasts. Day five. My brother-in-law stops by to see my rock. I think it's part of that outcrop there, he says, and points to Beachy Head, 700 feet above us. Day six. I lay out on the rock all the things I have found while digging in my garden. A hinge for a barn door, 12 square nails, the narrow neck of a hand-blown bottle, a buckle from a woman's belt or shoe, the broken blade of a bone-handled knife. I am not the first to try to move this rock. Others were as mad and hopeful as me. Day seven. I rest. Tomorrow I must be up early, but it will not be early enough.

Thank you to Robin McGraw for that poem. Back in 2001, during Open Air 1.0, a Memorial University entomologist, Dave Larson, would send us in a monthly Insect of the Month script to read on our program. Here's the one for June.

Now it's time for the insect of the month for June, Carabus nemorellus, or ground beetle. David Larson writes, "With the advent of the gardening season, one becomes aware of the diverse insect fauna of the soil. The largest and most strikingly colored of our garden insects is the beetle, Carabus nemorellus. This insect is about 20 to 26 millimeters or 1 inch long and is black with a metallic copper, sometimes greenish, sheen. It's the largest Newfoundland member of the beetle family, Carabidae, the members of which are generally called ground beetles. There are about 190 species of ground beetles in Newfoundland, and they range in size from 2.5 to 26 millimeters in length. Number of species are common in gardens. Carabus nemorellus is not native to Newfoundland, but was accidentally introduced from Europe by at least the mid-1800s. It's now widely distributed, but is still mainly confined to areas of human settlement, especially gardens and around homes. The beetles are predators on soft-bodied soil animals, especially cutworms, crane fly larvae, or leather jackets, and worms. The larvae, which occur from late June to August, are shiny black and rather quick-moving. Larvae are even more ferocious than the adults and are often seen wrestling with caterpillars or worms on which they prey. From our anthropocentric view, these insects are good in that they feed on pest insects, but practically, they are never common enough to control pests. Rather, their main value to us lies in the flash of color they add to the garden and the drama their hunting provides. We think of most insects as short-lived. The larval stage of these beetles lasts a month or so, but there is good evidence the adults live several years. And because they can't fly and may be rather localized in their movement, a specimen can become a familiar feature of a section of garden. Children sometimes call these rain beetles because they're often seen running on sidewalks after warm spring rains. Many then meet their end under the feet of pedestrians. Watch out for and respect these splendid insects when you encounter them in the garden or on the sidewalk on the warm spring evenings." Thanks to Dave Larson for that profile of the insect of the month for June, Carabus nemorellus, ground beetle.

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We're now also heard weekly on Voice of Bombay Radio on Newfoundland's West Coast.

The music you hear at the start and end of Open Air is Emile Benoit's Christina's Dream from his Amber Music recording entitled Vive la Rose. Tonight, you heard a part of another track from that album, the start of a medley of tunes beginning with Brother's Farewell. This episode of Open Air, Natural History Radio from Newfoundland and Labrador, has been an edited repeat of material first aired in 2000. We invite you to join us again at this time each week.

If you head up into the highlands of Gros Morne National Park, you may just see a very special creature that calls the park home, the Arctic hare. The Arctic hare is huge, much bigger than the snowshoe hare. The Arctic hare can weigh up to 7 kilograms, whereas the snowshoe hare weighs a mere 1.5 kilograms. And Arctic hare are made for the cold. For instance, they have shorter ears, and they live where no other hares could live, in Canada's tundra and Arctic alpine. Arctic hare mainly live off plants and twigs that grow in these harsh environments, and sometimes in deep or crusty snow, they have to use their forepaws to dig down to their food or use their teeth to chew through ice. Although the Arctic hare are made for winter, it's still a tough time for survival. Something extra special about our Arctic hare is that they are the most southerly population of Arctic hare in the world. The mountains of Newfoundland are the furthest south you will see these guys. And because Newfoundland is an island, they have been separated from their mainland cousins since at least the last ice age. This means it's possible that the Newfoundland population of Arctic hare is unique in the world. In spring, female Arctic hare give birth to their young, called leverets, and unlike other hare, this will be the only litter for the whole year. For this reason, every spring we leave Gros Morne Mountain closed to visitors until the last week in June. And after June, when you're out exploring in the highlands of Gros Morne National Park, just keep your eye out and try not to disturb them too much. Even though an Arctic hare may stay still and look though it's nibbling without a care, rest assured, with its 360-degree vision, it knows you're there and is probably stressed out by it. So enjoy seeing them from a distance. By doing so, you can do your part in helping us keep Gros Morne National Park and the Arctic hare protected until the end of time.

0: Hey, Tutu, this is Julian Taylor, and I've got a great show planned for you this week on The Jukebox. Going to be spinning music from Edwin Starr, Abigail Appel, Chris Dirksen, the JBs, the Milk Carton Kids. We also have music from Joy Oladokun. We have stuff from Tower of Power, Sister Sledge, Robin Sissix, The Muppets, Metallica, and Rush, just to name a few. So don't touch the dial.
1: Hi, I'm Tom Power, and you're listening to VOBB, the voice of Bombay.

Why is the beaver such a beloved nationwide animal? It could be because of their adorable round fuzzy bodies, but maybe it's their huge ever-growing teeth. Or perhaps it's because they're loyal little creatures who have only one mate for life. The beaver found here in Gros Morne National Park is actually the Newfoundland subspecies. It is slightly darker and smaller than its mainland relatives. The beaver is the largest rodent in North America, and the second largest rodent in the world. If you've ever seen a beaver, you would definitely know what their most unique characteristics are: their large, flat tail and their huge front teeth. They use their tails for balance when working on land, and also to scare predators off in the water. The beaver's teeth actually never stop growing for their whole lives. This is good because beavers depend on their munchers to chop up wood for dams and lodges, and to chew on their herbivore food. Beavers sleep during the day and eat mainly at night. They love to feast on bark, leaves, twigs, lily roots, and aquatic vegetation. A beaver's favorite place to live is in slow-moving water, but they're also very adaptable little guys who attempt to use and modify almost any available habitat. Here in Gros Morne, they have gotten creative and built in bogs, in the saltwater of the East Arm, and even up on the highlands. Beavers are famously busy, working hard to prepare for winter. Extra busy beavers can move up to 10 times their body weight in wood. They spend their time building lodges, dams, and storing food in deep water near their lodge for winter, where the water doesn't freeze. Look out for beavers around water bodies here in Gros Morne National Park, and don't forget to treat their habitat kindly, because here, we are protecting beavers and their homes for all time.

Hey, hey, Tutu. My name is Julian Taylor, and you're listening to The Jukebox. Thanks for tuning into the show. That is brand new music from The Mountain Goats from their album Days. It's going to be their 24th studio album. It's getting released.

0: the Mountain Goats, an indie rock band from North Carolina that formed in 1991. I really do like them. You should check them out yourself. Now, I'm actually going to talk to one of my favorite guitar players. He's got an incredible YouTube channel. He is our Yamaha Artist of the Month, and it is the infamous, the wonderful J.P. Cormier. I'm talking to him in Nova Scotia, where he lives, and we talked a lot about music, guitars, and he's got a few songs that he'd like to play you as well. So sit back and relax as I chat with one of the most incredible guitar players in the country, and it's our first part of our conversation. Here it is, J.P. Cormier. We're also going to listen to his track, Ballad of the Mary Celeste, right here on the Jukebox. My name's Julian Taylor. You're listening to Julian Taylor's Jukebox. I am on the line with my friend J.P. Cormier, who we've met along folk scene and some festivals along the way across Canada. And J.P. has been kind enough to take some time out so that we can talk about guitars. J.P., you are the Yamaha guitar feature of the month. Congratulations.
1: Well, it's about time.
0: That's beautiful.
1: Right. I've sold so many guitars for Yamaha, they should have given me a plaque.
0: There you go. Well, honestly, man, it's such a great pleasure to catch up with you. And I didn't know that you sold all those guitars for Yamaha. Tell me a little bit about that before we get going on some of these questions about guitars.
1: Good Lord.
0: Good.
1: Yamaha and I go way back to like 1977, when I first saw my brother's FG1500 custom he bought in 1972, paid $1,000 for it in 1972.
0: Wow.
1: So you can imagine what the adjusted value of that is today. And it was the most beautiful instrument I ever saw. And so when I got older and was able to start buying little guitars, you know, nothing serious, I gravitated towards Yamaha.
0: Mm-hmm.
1: And subsequently, I've owned every Yamaha you could imagine for different periods of time and different reasons. And in the early 2000, early part of the millennium, Yamaha reached out to me to help promote their new L series, the 26 and 36.
0: Right on.
1: And I toured across Canada doing clinics for them. And at that time, we were told by Japan that we held a record for the most of those guitars ever sold in this country. And in one run, it was only about 267 guitars. But that's a half a year's output or more, because they're all handmade. Mm-hmm. And they were $7,000 a piece. So that's what started it. And then during COVID, when my YouTube channel began, obviously I featured Yamaha. They became an instant partner of mine because I just love their guitars so much.
0: I love them too.
1: And yeah, and subsequently, I've sold thousands of Yamahas through the channel. People write to me every day. Every day they write me, I just bought this Yamaha, that Yamaha. Which one of these should I pick? Blah, blah, blah. Like, it happens every day.
0: Wow.
1: And more power to them, because they build some of the best instruments in the history of the instrument.
0: I agree with you there. I mean, Yamaha is really great. I mean, I love Yamaha pianos too. I mean, geez.
1: Oh, yeah.
0: There's one at the Blue Rodeo Woodshed that just plays like a hummingbird.
1: Mm-hmm.
0: Not a hummingbird guitar, but just sounds beautiful. So one of the things that I've been asking everybody that I've talked to, because obviously, I mean, I own three Yamahas. I know I actually own four. But what I've been trying to get to, like, Yamaha was one of the first guitars that I ended up playing and writing songs on. That and what was it? There was a guitar called a Jasmine guitar. I had a Yamaha and a Jasmine guitar, just like when I was just a kid. So you talked about your brother. When did you first pick up the guitar? How old were you when you started playing?
1: I was five. And before anybody knew it, I was playing like an adult.
0: Is the guitar
1: scared the hell out of everybody?
0: Much better than he could play it?
1: Oh, miles. Yeah. Yeah.
0: Do you guys have, is the guitar still in the family?
1: Oh, God, no.
0: No. Okay.
1: No, it was sold years and years ago. I don't know where it went.
0: My first Jasmine guitar is still in the family, actually. And so is the Yamaha. The Yamaha

0: sits in my living room, and my sister now has the other guitar, which is kind of fun. She doesn't play
1: it. It's nice to have those things.
0: It is nice to have those things, for sure.
1: A lot of my first sort of like famous instruments are owned by collectors who want JP memorabilia. There's a guy in the city here that owns three of my most famous guitars, and he has my Yamaha CJ 33, I think it was, a big red maple jumbo, and then there was another guitar that Yamaha built for me in the custom shop. Mm-hmm. That was a black. It was the guitar that was made for. There's only another one other in the world. Was made for Brian May. So me and him have the two only. Those are the only two ever built. And that guitar is also under glass at his house.
0: That's really cool.
1: It is cool. At least I know where they are. He invites me to come look at them once in a while.
0: That's awesome. Let me ask you a couple of questions that are not necessarily guitar related, but as a singer-songwriter, can you sort of help take me through what your process is like? I mean, what is your... Are you working through chords and melodies? Or are you working through lyrics? Like, and it could be any of the combo. What? How do you sort of approach writing? And what instruments do you write with the most? Obviously, a guitar. But do you use anything else to write with?
1: I have used piano for a few things, not many. But my process might not be as impressive as you might want it to be. Because I don't write much. I only write songs really only about every once every 5 years. I used to write more, but over the last while, really when I get into my 50s, I was just like, I've said everything I could say, but I got nothing left to say that makes any difference, right? And so the writing got pushed even further into the back burner. And the other reason that happens mainly with me is because I'm a muse writer. I don't write songs like my friends like Dave Gunning and Bruce Guthrow, bless his soul.
0: Yeah.
1: And some of these other guys, you know, they're craftsmen. They sit down and they craft songs as a job. It's a craft, and they're building something. They sit down with the intent to not only write the song, but to come up with the reason for writing it, right? Mm-hmm. I don't do that. I never do that. I can be hit by anything, a word, a sentence, a picture, an interaction I have in my own life, and then it's like, oh, I gotta write about that. But if that doesn't happen, I don't write. So, and it happens less and less in my life because, to be honest, I can't write stuff when I'm happy.
0: Yeah, I understand that for sure.
1: I'm a sadness writer. My writer comes from dark emotion, and it's always been that way. I suppose most songs are. Most people are. I think it's 50-50. Some of the greatest songs ever written were written from the bleakest part of the soul, like Hank Williams and Leonard Cohen and those kind of writers. And then you've got other guys who are like Lightfoot, who did both. He wrote from the dark and the light.
0: He did, yeah.
1: And the historical thing, which is also something I always love to do, is write true history.
0: Yeah, I've never done that. And you like doing that? Like, are you researching the history or is this like personal history?
1: When I hear a story that I think is not well known, that's what I'll write about.
0: Mm-hmm.
1: And there was a song on my last record called the Ballad of the Mary Celeste. And it took me, I think, the better part of a month to write that song, because I had to go through reams of historical writing to find out the whole story of what that boat was about and how it ended up where it was, which if you don't know, people don't know about it. It's the most famous ghost ship in the history of the Mariners.
0: Mm-hmm.
1: It was found adrift off of Spain, and the The meals were still on the table. The cargo was intact. The captain and his crewman and his wife and child were gone. There were no lifeboats launched. There was no damage to the ship. It was really crazy. It went down in history. But the story behind it is friggin' unbelievable how bad luck, much bad luck, was attached to that vessel.
0: And so and, when you're researching it, where did you go research it? Like libraries, things like that?
1: I went into libraries. I went into Wikipedia. I went into all kinds of things. I even talked to a historian about, because the boat was built just down the road here in Parsboro with wood cut from those woods, which I'm very familiar with because I have friends and family out that way. I asked people down there who had the same surname as the people involved in the ship. And yeah, it was interesting. I went through a lot to get the whole story, and it's crazy.
0: That's wild.
1: I mean, it's a 7-minute song, so everything's there.

0: The Jukebox is broadcast on stolen and unsurrendered land in the traditional territory of many First Nations across Turtle Island. We must realize the significance of recognizing and paying respect to the first people who resided in the territory that we are currently sitting on.
1: This is Julian Taylor's Jukebox.

That is the single Pictures of You by Buffalo Traffic Jam. It just came out this month. They're from Montana, a place called Bozeman. I've never heard of it, but now I have. And I really do like this band. Buffalo Traffic Jam is something I could totally get into. I heard this song and I had to Shazam it. They are a folk duo made up of Frankie Cassidy and Nathan Ross. They were just students at Montana State University when they met and started playing music together. It's folky, it's acoustic, it's story-driven, it's emotional, and it's raw. So I hope you enjoy that. We've also got music coming up from Dreesus, Sebastian Gaskin joining him on a song called Ballad of Bobby Jones, which came out in 2024. Dreesus is playing Cree, Anishinaabe, and Neewaa. And Sebastian Gaskin is also Cree. He's living in Toronto now. He's a multi-instrumentalist and producer, also a Juno Award winner. He won the Juno for Contemporary Indigenous Artist or Group of the Year a couple years back in Vancouver. That song coming up right here, right now, Ballad of Bobby Jones on the Jukebox.

them free. Cause they'll be back. And when they come back, they'll come back to guide you.